0: Welcome to Living in Grace, an outreach of Calvary Chapel of Grangeville. Let's open up our Bibles to the New Testament book of 2 Timothy, as Pastor Dean teaches us through God's Word, book by book, chapter by chapter, and verse by verse.
1: Well, as we are studying through the Bible, we are now entering into our next book, which is 2 Timothy. So if you brought your Bible, 2 Timothy is in the New Testament. It is sandwiched between, obviously, 1 Timothy and Titus. All three of those are considered the pastoral epistles. I don't know if I mentioned that before. Paul has been now arrested for the second time. He knows that death is right around the corner for him. And his second imprisonment wasn't in a typical jail like it was the first time that he was in Rome. This time he has been put into the Mamertine prison. This particular prison, the cell walls had no windows, and the only light that came through was a small hole in the ceiling. And because Paul was a Roman citizen, he couldn't be crucified. He couldn't be thrown to the lions, but he knew that the net thing that would be happening to him, just like John the Baptist, is that there was coming a day when he was going to be beheaded for his faith and trust in Jesus Christ. Time-wise, this is between the autumn of 67, not 1967, just clarification. This is between the autumn of 67 and before the end of the spring of 68. Caesar Nero is the Caesar of the day. He's a wicked man. And this is Paul's last written letter before he goes to be with the Lord. And so what does Paul do as he awaits being beheaded? He writes a letter to Timothy to encourage him to stay in the faith. I wonder what we would be doing if we were falsely accused and we were arrested and we had been put into prison, released from prison, put back into prison, and even though you're innocent, someone from above you says, we're going to take your head. I wonder what we would be doing in a cell that is dark and cold, and I would imagine pretty disgusting. As far as real persecution is concerned, we here in the United States have not experienced what many Christians today are experiencing. Because when they stand up for Jesus Christ in a public setting of any forum, they are a marked man, a marked woman, marked family. And at a minimum, they can be arrested, but quite often they are tortured and even put to death. So Paul's letter to Timothy is a letter telling him to stay the course in Jesus Christ and how to do that under difficult situations. And 2 Timothy is also a letter about character. He wants Timothy to understand about character, that character matters, that a legacy of a person's life matters. It makes a difference in other people's lives. You and I, presently, this moment, are living out our legacy. And when we leave this earth, and I might add, we are all leaving it one way or another, right? What will those around us say concerning our legacy? Paul is going to tell Timothy how to live and to live this godly legacy. So let's start in verse 1. Of 2 Timothy chapter 1, and Paul says, Paul, an apostle of Jesus Christ by the will of God, according to the promise of life which is in Christ Jesus. As you may remember, I think said this three or four times as we've been going through the New Testament, but in their day they would write on a scroll, and so what you would do is the person that was writing the letter would put it right at the very beginning, and then he would also put, or her, whoever, would put who he's writing to at the very beginning so that you wouldn't have to unroll the entire scroll to see who it was. And Paul says, Paul, an apostle of Jesus Christ. Now, even though Paul and Timothy were very close, and I mean very close, this was not a private letter. Paul is reminding Timothy of the authority that God has given him as an apostle of Jesus Christ. Paul calls himself an apostle by the will of God. What does apostle mean? It means one who is sent out. Capital A, apostle. As believers, we are called to some form of ministry or ministries. So the question that I would suggest to you, something that you want to go before the Lord on, is you want to say, Lord, what is it that you are calling me into? What are those things that you would have me to be doing by the power of your Holy Spirit? And you know, I find it amazing here because Paul can't even get out of verse 1 without talking about everlasting life. Look what he says there. Quote, according to the promise of life, which is in Christ Jesus. That's what being and having everlasting life is referring to. And if you were in prison, waiting to have your head removed, what would you start to think about? I would start to think about heaven myself and the promise of heaven. That's exactly what Paul did here. He was focusing on heaven. You see, Caesar Nero could not do anything from Paul going to heaven. And he could take his life, but he couldn't stop Paul from going to heaven. No one can stop you from going to heaven. Verse 2. Then he says, to Timothy, a beloved son, grace, mercy, and peace from God the Father and Christ Jesus our Lord. Paul called him a beloved son. We know that he wasn't his biological son, but that he was his son in the faith. Paul loved this young guy. Paul taught this young man the word of God, and Paul lived out in front of Timothy what it looks like to be a believer. How does a believer live? How does a believer act? How does a believer respond to things in life? Each of us, as adults, as younger people too, have others looking at us to evaluate what a Christian life should look like. And we are called as believers to be modeling for them what it means to be a Christian. And at a minimum, the people that we should be modeling for are our children, our nephews, and our nieces. So in your mind, without raising your hand, answer this question to yourself, okay? Who is, or who are, the younger people in your life that God has placed in your life to model Jesus to them? Okay? And do they consider you their spiritual mentor? Hopefully there has been a name or a group of names that have come to mind, and you understand what your calling is. If not, you're, and I'm saying this in love, you're missing your calling. We are to model Jesus Christ to others. Paul uses a Greek and a Jewish greeting here. We've talked about grace and mercy in regards to greeting, so I'm not going to go through that. But I always want to talk about the biblical standpoint of grace and mercy. You know that grace is getting what you don't deserve, and mercy is not getting what you deserve. We deserve God's wrath. But because of his grace, his unmerited favor upon our lives, he offers us what? Salvation, eternal life, even though we don't deserve it. And he also shows us mercy. We deserve hell, but instead he gives us heaven. But it doesn't stop there, and I think this is an important thing to remember. God's grace before you were saved, and God's grace while you were saved, and God's grace through your entire life. Matter of fact, the Bible even says when we get to heaven, God's grace is going to abound in us for all eternity. God loves you, God favors you, God blesses you, not because of your performance or my performance. God blesses you just because of who he is. And that's something that I had a hard time dealing with as I was growing up as a young person, because what are we told? You know, the Santa Claus story. If you're a good little kid, you get something. If you're a bad little kid, you get coal or something like that, right? You know, if you behave yourself, what does your mom do when you come back from the store? She gives you a cookie. If you don't behave yourself, she tells you to go to your room until your dad comes home. I had many of those. But that is nothing about the grace of God. God's grace on your life has nothing to do with you. It only has to do with Him. And that's why we can always come to God. And I have discovered in my life that when I have been the lowest and I've really messed up, God meets me where I'm at. And He blesses me simply to say, Dean, I love you. God loves you. Verse 3. He says, I thank God whom I serve with a pure conscience, as my forefathers did. That's speaking about the Old Testament saints. As without ceasing, I remember you in my prayers night and day. Paul is in prison for doing absolutely nothing wrong. As I said earlier, it's dark, it's damp, it's cold. Very little light, and yet what does he do? He thanks God for the situation that God has allowed him to be in. Isn't that crazy? That he was walking so close with the Lord that he could see that God had a plan and a purpose for him being in this place, and he hadn't done anything wrong. And as we are serving the Lord, and I might add for the right reasons, we too can have a pure conscience. Paul had a pure conscience because his motive was to represent Jesus Christ. And Paul said there that he was praying for Timothy night and day. How would you like to be on the Apostle Paul's prayer list? Sign me up, right? Dean, I'm praying for you night and day. Boy, that would mean a whole lot to me. You may not be aware of this, but if you consider this your church home, if you've introduced yourself, if I know your name, people in the fellowship have got to know you, you need to know that there are people in this fellowship, some of them aren't here today, some are, that pray for you every day by name and your children. And during fellowship time, if you share with them what you're going through, they're praying for those specific things for your life, for God to intercede on your behalf. Intercessory prayer is a huge deal. That is why every Sunday morning we start in that room in there at about 9:15 and we pray till about 1:45 because we want God to do what he wants to do in this room and over the airwaves. The ladies pray at 11 o'clock on Tuesday mornings, and then I am going to once again, starting this Tuesday, start intercessory prayer for men at 6:30. So if that's something you would like to do or you'd like to learn how to pray, I would love to teach you. You know, being a warrior for God is a pretty cool deal, pretty powerful deal. Verse 4, greatly desiring to see you, being mindful of your tears, that I may be filled with joy. Apparently, the last time that Paul and Timothy were together, Timothy may have realized that this is probably the last time that he is going to see Paul on this planet. He's in heaven now, right? So that's not an issue now. But it caused him to tear up. And when you say goodbye to a dear brother or sister in the Lord, and you know that you're not going to see them again until you go to be with the Lord, there are times of tears. Yesterday, I had a dear brother in the Lord, a guy that I grew up in high school. I mean, I can't tell you a lot of the stories. That was before Christ, but he's just a great guy. And he called me up yesterday and he said, Dean, I'm dying. I'm on hospice care. And we cried together. We prayed together. Good tears. Verse 5. When I call to remember the genuine faith that is in you, which dwelt first in your grandmother Lois and your mother Eunice, and I am persuaded is in you also. What blessed Paul's life was that Timothy was the real deal. He had a genuine faith in Jesus Christ. He didn't flake out. And it appears that his grandmother was the first one to receive the Lord, followed by his mother, Eunice, and then finally, Timothy. As I was putting together my study yesterday, I thought to myself, why didn't Paul mention Timothy's dad? Had he passed away before Paul met the family? Maybe. Was he still alive, but not a believer yet? Possibly. Or did he abandon the family? I don't know. But in any case, Paul did not mention the man who was supposed to be the spiritual leader of the home. Dads, moms, grandparents, if you have given your children or your grandchildren a godly heritage, like Timothy's grandmother and mother did for him, you have given them the most important thing that they can ever have. You have given them the most valuable tool, how to live life, how to navigate through life, and how, most importantly, how to get to heaven. So if your adult children do not appreciate presently what you modeled for them, they may be even resent you for doing it. One day, based upon God's promise to you, they are going to come to the Lord, or they are going to rededicate their lives to the Lord, and then they will be eternally grateful for your godly example. But maybe you've come to the Lord late in life, and you weren't that godly example. Start now. Make a difference now for the next generation. God can take care of all the rest. Start now. Verse 6. Therefore, I remind you to stir up the gift of God which is in you through the laying on of hands. Paul now is going to give Timothy four exhortations. The first one he mentions here, he reminds Timothy to stir up the spiritual gift that God gave him through the laying on of hands. Some of the obvious gifts of the Holy Spirit that Timothy would have received would have been things like the call of a pastor, the call of a teacher, the call of a leader in the body of Christ. We know that as we studied through the New Testament, that in Romans 12, 1 Corinthians 12, and Ephesians 4, that it's the Holy Spirit that gives us the gifts, and that each believer is given at least one spiritual gift, normally more. He says there, stir up the gift. Stir up the gift is speaking about recognizing what your gift is or gifts are and then using it for God's purposes. If God has given you the gift of hospitality, how do you stir up that gift? By inviting people over from the fellowship, for example, for a meal. People that have the gift of hospitality, they don't care if the house is a mess. Just come on over, and more the merrier, you know? If God's given you the gift of help, and you I gotta stir it up. Look for people to help. So what are you doing? Again, don't raise your hand. What are you doing with the spiritual gift or gifts that God has given you? And if you don't know what your spiritual gift is, I would love to pray for you that God would reveal that to you. I believe in any fellowship, all the gifts of the Holy Spirit are in operation, that we're not lacking any gift in the body of Christ. Verse 7, his second exhortation, he says, for God has not given us a spirit of fear, but of power and of love and of a sound mind. Paul's second exhortation here is, he says, Tim, you didn't get a spirit of fear, but of power and of love and of sound mind. The word fear here literally means to become a coward. Now, you can call a man a whole lot of things, and not get in trouble. But if you call a man a coward, he better love you, and he better very much respect you, or you're going down. Obviously, Timothy respected and loved Paul. So in essence, Paul is saying to Timothy, the Holy Spirit did not make you a coward. So something happened in Ephesus that caused Timothy to become sheepish in regards to using this spiritual gift that God had given him through Paul laying hands on him and praying for him. Now, Paul is not talking about a believer who senses God's calling and who steps out. Another way to phrase that is a venture of faith. And then they start to get overwhelmed because they know that they are over their head. And the only way that this thing is going to work out is if God steps in and does his thing. It is God who is working in and through that individual. And as you look at the Bible, men and women in the Bible that God uses men and women who, listen, are willing to take a venture in faith. And they know that there's no way that is going to happen unless God steps in and does his thing, or they are toast. The young man that comes to my mind is David, a sheep herder, a young guy, and that Goliath, that warrior, that giant. The entire Israel army was afraid to go out to war because of one man. And yes, David was learning things as he protected the flock. Yes, he dealt with some predators, but he had never stood face to face with a warrior that was more than capable of killing him. But when he heard that giant blaspheme the name of God, David knew that that giant had to die. And David was way over his head, way over his skill set. And if God did not come through, David would have been the one that died. And you know, he took that step of faith. That was a pretty big deal. Taking that step of faith, having all these warriors from both sides looking on, never fought a man before in his life, and he starts doing that sling, and he lets it rip. I think David might have been able to hit him, but I think it was God that brought that rock into Goliath's forehead that sunk into his brain and killed him. I think David was as shocked as anybody else. And look what happened to David, a man of faith. And I suggest to you that if you are not taking ventures of faith in your life on a regular and consistent basis, in other words, as God is directing you, this always has to be with God directing you, I suggest to you that you are living the life that God does not want you to live. And the Lord really showed me this one. I have been involved with family members and having to deal with care and moving people, and those were all things that I needed to do. But it's been a long time since I took a venture of faith. That's the next step that God would have me to get back in. When God called us to build a radio station, we didn't have the skills, we didn't have the knowledge, we didn't have the money. And yet we knew that God had called us to do that, and there was quite a few of us. We took that step of faith and knowing that if God wasn't in it, it was never going to happen. And we saw miracle after miracle after miracle. And that's where I want to be living. When God calls us to take a venture of faith, there is no better place to be. We are on God's cutting edge. The Lord gives you a direction and you say, okay, but Lord, if you don't step into this one, it's not going to go well. That's where he wants us to. Why is that? Faith. I trust you, God, in all and for all. So God does not give us a spirit of fear. So when the enemy gives us that spirit of fear, God tells us through Paul right here, that we have power, that we have love, and that we have a sound mind. I just want to quickly go through those. So when you take that venture of faith, because God is directing you to do something that's way beyond your means and understanding, and you get that sense of fear, right? We need to ask the Lord right here, Lord, I need the power of your Spirit today, now, in this situation. Lord, I need your love, supernatural love. This is agape love. This is an unconditional love. Lord, I need your love in all the aspects of this whole thing. Lord, and I also need a sound mind. What's a sound mind? A sound mind is the person that says, I hold God's word as my final authority. And whatever God's word says to do, regardless if I understand it, I'm going to follow God. You follow that formula when you're on that cutting edge, and guess what? The enemy will flee. Paul's third exhortation is mentioned in verse 8. He says this, therefore, do not be ashamed of the testimony of our Lord, nor of me, his prisoner, but share with me in the sufferings for the gospel according to the power of God. Paul's third exhortation to Timothy, he says, listen, don't be ashamed of the testimony of Jesus Christ. What is the testimony of Jesus Christ? That Jesus, being God, died, was buried, and 3 days he arose again. And anybody who puts their faith and trust in that Jesus is promised forgiveness and eternal life.
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If life is weighing you down, you're not alone. Those of us at Real Hope Radio have been where you're at. That's why we do what we do. God is real. He took away all of our fears and gave us a brand new life. So let Him do that for you too, and don't wait.

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1: Now, anything that we do repeat over and over again, the same words, can easily become meaningless. You know, we set the little groove patterns in our brain, and all we have to do is tune in to that particular channel and push the button, and you can just say it without even thinking. Now I lay me down to sleep, I pray the Lord my soul to keep. If I should die before I wake, I pray the Lord my soul to keep. You know, I mean, it push the button and it goes. It's like pulling the string on the little dollies. I mean, it's just something that's programmed in, you know. God is great, God is good, we thank you, Father, for our food, amen, you know. And you can mouth these words without even, you can be thinking about something else entirely as you're saying these words. I don't have to be thinking about what I say because I can just say these words by rote. And thus, they become empty repetition of words. So first of all, when I pray, I'm not to seek to get in some conspicuous place so everybody will see that I am a man of prayer. I heard the reputation of a minister. Everybody said, oh, he's such a man of prayer. And I was anxious to meet this fellow because I'd heard his reputation of being a man of prayer. And so it happened that I was at a summer camp speaking, and he was also at that same summer camp. And I found out how he got his reputation as a man of prayer. Every morning at 6 o'clock down in the chapel, you could hear this fellow praying. All over camp, you could hear him praying. And from 6 to 7, you could hear him praying down there in the chapel, crying out to the Lord. And I often wondered, does God want us to have a reputation of a man of prayer? Is it not better to go into the closet and shut the door and pray to the Father who sees in secret? And the Father who sees in secret then will be the one who rewards us. I would not be surprised, but what the reward that man gets from his prayer life is not the fact that he has a tremendous reputation of being a man of prayer. And he loves that reputation. And he's doing everything to keep that reputation alive by praying in such a way that everybody is noticing the fact that he is praying. Now, we've got to be careful about motivation. Even in prayer, what I pray for is tested by motivation. James said, you have not because you ask not. And then he added, and you ask and receive not because you ask amiss that you might consume it on your own lust. In other words, it's possible for me to even have the wrong motivation for praying what I'm praying for. Motivation is such an important thing. That's why the Bible said, let every man examine himself, for if we will judge ourselves, we will not be judged of God. And it's good to examine, why did I do that? Now, I do not always know. It's possible for me to deceive myself. And David, realizing the possibility of deceiving himself concerning his own personal motivations, said, Lord, you have searched me. You know me. You know my downsittings, my uprisings. You understand my thoughts and their origins. He said, such knowledge is too great for me. I cannot attain it. I really don't know myself, Lord. And so he concludes that psalm by saying, search me, O God, and know my heart. Try me and know my thoughts and see if there be some wicked way in me. O God, you search me. God, you show me. God, you reveal what is in my heart. Because I can be deceiving myself. But I'm not deceiving God. For he searches the hearts, the reins. He knows what are the motives behind everything I do. And God knows I don't want to waste my time. If I'm going to do it, I want to be doing it out of the right motivation, and I want to receive the rewards from the Lord for doing it. And so in our prayers, be careful that we do not seek to pray drawing attention to ourselves or pray to impress people that they might be seen of men. The idea behind it is they're trying to impress people. Be careful that you don't pray to impress people. Prayer is not intended to impress people. It's intended to impress God. Go into your closet. Shut the door. Your Father, which sees in secret, will reward you openly. The second negative is don't use the vain repetitions, as they were doing in those days, thinking that you'll be heard for your much speaking. It isn't the length of prayer, nor is it the time or the amount of time spent in prayer that makes prayer valid. Those prayers that are recorded in the Bible are all of them very short. So many times we think that prayer doesn't really become effective until we've been on our knees for an hour. Not so. There's no sense of just filling up the time with meaningless little stereotype phrases when I'm talking to God. When you come into God, sit down, declare your business to God, declare your heart, open it to Him, lay it out before Him, and be brief, be concise, because the Lord knows what you have need of before you ever ask Him. Prayer is not information time where I'm now going to inform you, God, of everything that's gone wrong in my life today. God knows everything that's gone wrong. I don't have to rehearse it for Him. Nor do I have to go over a long list of my needs. God knows what I have need of before I ever ask Him. And so don't use vain repetitions just to fill up time. The heathen think that they're going to be heard for their much speaking, but it isn't the much speaking. Now, Jesus then gave to us a model prayer. It is tragic that many people have taken this model prayer and use it in vain repetition. And so they say this model prayer over and over again. And they're encouraged many times to do so as far as their penance is concerned. You know, so many Hail Marys and so many Our Fathers, which are nothing but vain repetition. The very thing that Jesus spoke against, thinking that you'll be heard for your much speaking. No, you won't. And just to repeat the Lord's Prayer out of memory really has no value. There's tremendous value if you will take it very slowly, phrase by phrase, and really think upon it and meditate upon it. But basically, He is giving to us a model prayer. And as He gives to us the model prayer, first of all, prayer always is dependent upon relationship, and thus it is significant that the prayer opens expressing relationship, our Father. And if He is not your Father, then you have no right to call on Him. The blind man said to the Pharisees when they were challenging him on how he was healed, he said, well, this man came and he laid his hands on me and I could see. Well, what did he do? Well, I told you. And they said, well, as far as this man, they said, give the glory to God. As far as this man, we don't know anything about him. I said, well, isn't that a marvelous thing? Here's someone you don't know anything about, and he's opening the eyes of the blind. He's doing the work of the Messiah. And they got angry at the man. The man says, hey, we know that God doesn't hear the prayers of sinners. I mean, he must be doing something right if God's answering his prayers. Now, notice that that isn't necessarily biblical truth. This is the statement of a blind man to the Pharisees. Because in reality, God does hear the prayer of sinners. One prayer at least. God be merciful to me, a sinner. Thank God he hears that prayer. And yet, David said, if I regard iniquity in my heart, the Lord does not hear me when I pray. That's divine truth. God's hand is not short that he cannot save, neither is his ear heavy that he cannot hear, but your sin has separated between you and your God. That's divine truth. Sin separates a man from God. However, there is relationship involved in prayer, and that relationship is a child coming to the Father, and I am a child of God through my faith in Jesus Christ. And so I can say, Father, our Father which art in heaven, hallowed be thy name. The word hallowed could also be translated reverend. You know, the Jews had a very high respect for the name of God. In fact, they had such a high respect for the name of God that they came to the place where they felt that their lips were unworthy to utter the name of God. Ultimately, they came to the place where they thought that their minds were unworthy to even think of the name of God, to think it in their minds. So as the scribes, in copying the scriptures, would come to the name of God, instead of writing the vowels, they only wrote the consonants. YHVH. Try and pronounce that. Without the vowels, you don't know how it is pronounced. And so to the present day, we do not know how to pronounce the name of God. But before the scribes would even write the YHVH in their manuscript, they would go in, take a bath, put on fresh clothes, take a new pen, dip it in fresh ink, and then write those consonants, YHVH. Now imagine in a passage where you have the name of the Lord listed 5 or 6 times. Yet it became a little tradition among them that when they were copying, they would always go in and take this ritual bath and put on fresh clothes and then write those consonants, YHVH. Now, whether or not the name was pronounced Jehovah or Yahweh, we're really not sure. Most scholars think that it was Yahweh. But the pronunciation of God's name has been lost as the result of this tradition among the Jews. But oh, how highly did they esteem his name. In the Psalms, the psalmist declared, holy and reverend is thy name. Here, basically, the same thing is being said in the Lord's Prayer. Hallowed or reverend be thy name. Now, where in the world men ever got the tradition of tacking reverend on the name of a man, I do not know. But I really do not consider myself as Reverend Chuck Smith. I don't think there's anything reverend about the name Chuck. But it's unfortunate, you know, they start out and they say, Reverend Chuck Smith. And then they're trying to puff you up a little more and they say, the Reverend Chuck Smith. And then they're trying to pump you up a little more and they say, the most Reverend Chuck Smith, you know. And the most right Reverend Chuck Smith. And, you know, they start adding all these titles to man. Oh, how tragic. How sad. I really don't care for a title. The name of the Lord is reverend. It's hallowed. But surely not the name of any man. Now, a lot of people take the title in ignorance, and I will accept that. A lot of people in writing to me write, Dear Reverend Smith, or Reverend Smith, or whatever. And I just laugh, and I know that they don't know me. Because I don't consider myself reverend at all. I do reverence God and I reverence his name, but there's nothing reverent about my name. And so I don't make a big deal over it, but I mean, it's just something that You know, it's one of those things that people started and they carry on, and it's the exalting of man, and I don't believe in the exalting of man. I believe, that no flesh should glory in his sight. Let's exalt the Lord. Let's hold his name reverend and hallowed, but let's not be exalting man. For he that exalts himself, the Lord will abase. So, recognition is next. First of all, relationship, our Father. Recognition, which art in heaven, hallowed be thy name. Holy and reverend is thy name. I'm talking now to God, who has created the universe. He said to Jeremiah, behold, I am the Lord. Is there anything too hard for me? I need to remember that when I pray, because so often when I pray, I carry my own limitations in. This thing is too tough for me. It's too much for me. I can't handle it. And I'm prone many times to carry that sense of defeat or overwhelmed by the problem into my prayer life with God, as though, you know, it's overwhelmed me, surely it's going to overwhelm God. And so recognition of the one that I'm talking to is so important in prayer. We are told in Hebrews, for he that cometh unto God must believe that he is. That he is what? That he is the eternal God who sees, as Jesus said, who knows, as Jesus said, who is able to do exceeding abundantly above all I ask or think. Now, hallowed be thy name is actually a petition. It's praying that God's name be reverenced and held in high esteem or hallowed by men. Thy kingdom come, thy will be done in earth as it is in heaven. Two more petitions, but the first three petitions all relate to God. They do not relate to me. In prayer, my primary thrust in prayer should be that desire to get God's will accomplished. It is wrong to think of prayer as an agency by which I can get my wishes fulfilled. God never intended prayer to be a means by which my wishes can be granted. God intended prayer as a means whereby I might work in cooperation with him in getting his will done on this rebellious planet Earth. And true prayer begins with God, the purpose and the plan of God, and prayer is never intended as changing the purposes of God. I believe that every right thing that I have ever prayed for and received, God had already purposed and planned to give it to me before I ever prayed. You say, then why pray? Because God has made me a free moral agent. God has given me the capacity of choice, and God honors my choice and will not violate my free will. God will only do for me what I am willing for him to do for me and what I allow him to do for me. Therefore, prayer is opening the door to God to do the things for me that he was planning and wanting to do all the while, but would not do against my will. Jesus said to his disciples in John the 15th chapter, now you have not chosen me, but I have chosen you and ordained you that you should be my disciples and that you should bring forth fruit and that your fruit should remain. That whatsoever you ask the Father in my name, he may, not shall, he may give it to you. God wants to give it to you. God wants to do for you, but he will not cross or violate your free will, which he gave to you. But prayer opens the door then for God to do for you what he's been wanting to do the whole time, but will not violate or cross your will to do it. So prayer begins with God, the purposes of God. And the real thrust of prayer is not my will be done. And this is the fallacy of these teachers today who have become so popular on television and in the full gospel circles, and that's the tragedy of the full gospel circles, is the lack of theological depth. The people are so shallow, they are chasing after every new wind of doctrine and slight cunning of men who are going around with some new concept, and everybody begins to traipse after them. And now it's the old, you know, thing that prayer is, you know, you're grabbing the scepter and ruling the world. You demand that God do it, you know. And you insist and you press and you pray and you believe, and God's got to do whatever you ask him to do. Not so. God is no little genie that has to fulfill your wishes. He is the sovereign Lord of the universe and in control of the universe. And let me say that I thank God for all of my unanswered prayers. I would have had this world in a big mess had God answered all my prayers.
2: 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And be sure to join us again next time as Pastor Chuck continues his verse-by-verse study through the Bible. That's right here on the next edition of The Word for Today. And now, once again, here's Pastor Chuck.
1: May the Lord enrich you in all good things in Christ Jesus. And may the Lord continue his work in your life as he draws you unto himself, as he cleanses you through his word, as he fits you and prepares you for that work that he would have you to do in touching the needy world around you. God bless you. And God strengthen you and keep you ever in his love and in his will. In Jesus' name.

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1: I'm very excited about what the Lord will do through us and for us in the book of Ephesians. So Ephesians chapter 1, there's a truth that where it is easiest to be a Christian, it is hardest to be a Christian. And where it's hardest to be a Christian, it is easiest to be a Christian. Well, what do I mean by that? Well, I mean when you are in a place where you're being persecuted and things are coming down, or you know, you're in poverty or whatever, it brings you to that place where I have nothing in this world that I can look to because everything has abandoned me or let me down, and I have to cling to God. And so therefore, where I may be being persecuted or going through difficulty in my life, it's easy to be a Christian. But where I have 1,000 choices, you realize that in one day, you have more choices coming at you, just in one day, than somebody had in an entire year in the 1800s. Is your phone, it's like, last night, Jason was up here giving announcements and his phone made a chirp. He's like, oh, I forgot to turn my phone off. What was that chirp saying? 25% off on, you know, shampoo, you know. I don't know what it was saying, but it was trying to sell him something. It was somebody trying to reach out to him. It was somebody who could communicate with him in an instant. They didn't have to wait. They didn't have to get on a horse and ride for 3 days to give him a message. It's all instant nowadays. And we are bombarded in our culture with 1,000 choices that are coming at us from all over the place. And it is so hard to not be depressed and distracted and just filled with the world. He says our life is hidden in Christ. You died to this and your life is hidden in Christ. Think about that for a moment. What if somebody told you, and it was true, like it was verified, somebody buried $1 million in your backyard. What would you do? You would start digging, right? You would start digging. And yet I'm telling you that you have a life. You have every spiritual blessing in heavenly places in Christ Jesus. And where is it? Where is it buried? In Christ. Maybe we should start digging. Digging into that relationship, drawing close to Jesus. How do I do that? I know it's hard, and this is what I'm talking about. It is hard. I remember yesterday I was up at Scooter's hunting camp. The kids are all shooting, you know, targets and stuff, and I'm walking. They spread every kid to different. I have 4 kids, and so I'm walking from place to place. You know, going back and forth. They got my steps in. I got some sun too. I was a little bit scorched yesterday at Sunday service or Saturday night service, but. I was just kind of feeling like, ugh, you know, tired and distracted, and just my thoughts are just killing me, and I just like, oh man, what do I do? And you know what? Something about technology that's amazing. I stuck my earbuds in. I needed ear protection anyway. And I just put on Shane and Shane, and I started listening to just the worship psalms. And it didn't take very long. Now, I can listen to music and can have no effect on me. I don't know about you, but you can just listen to worship music and just be like, ah, you know, going through your grind. But I started listening to it, and I started praying as I was singing those psalms, just praying those things to the Lord. Yes, Lord, you are worthy. You are exalted. And just internalizing those things. And I was just having this worship experience as I'm sitting there, and the kids are shooting things. It was awesome. That I could completely escape and come to the presence of God. But the problem is we oftentimes, we just think, you know, no, that's not going to help. It's not going to satisfy. It's not going to help to read my Bible. It's not going to help to get into the Word and to seek the Lord or to worship and get on my face and worship the Lord. Or it's not going to help to pray. I think I just feel out of sorts. I just need to watch 5 hours of Law and Order. Because it does, it draws us, doesn't it? I mean, there's always something to draw us. It's just the culture that we live in. And so where it is easy to be a Christian, it is hard to be a Christian. Be aware of that. And say, no, I'm not going to allow the world just to completely crowd out my life with everything that it's throwing at me. I'm going to spend some time and I'm going to get with my God and I'm going to cultivate a relationship with Him. And I'm going to ask Him questions and I'm going to ask Him, what do you want from me? And where do you want me to go? And how do you want to use my life? And I'm going to allow Him to invade all this noise and break free from all the distractions. Why am I empty? It's because I don't go to Him. What does Jesus say about Himself? In John chapter 10, verses 9 through 11, it just gives us a little glimpse of what Jesus would say. He says, I am the door. If anyone enters by me, he will be saved and go in and out and find pasture. This is talking about provision. I'm going to go in and out of this door and I'm going to be able to go out into the world and I'm going to be able to find pasture. I'm going to come back in for refuge when I need to come back in. He says, the thief does not come except to steal, kill, and destroy. I have come that you may have life and that you may have it more abundantly. It's not mean you're going to, you know, enjoy the all the fleshly things that the world has to offer. It means that in Christ I'm going to be satisfied. He satisfies the soul, right? Psalm 23, Lord's my shepherd, I shall not want. And then he ends with that, actually, verse 11. He says, I am the good shepherd. The good shepherd gives life, gives his life for the sheep. And it's because he gave his life, because we died with him when we were born again, that we can have a life that means something that satisfies. And that's what Paul's trying to get at as he's talking about these things, these blessings that he has for us. Verse 4, he says, just as he chose us in him before the foundation of the world that we should be holy and without blame before him in love, having predestined us to adoption as sons by Jesus Christ to himself according to the good pleasure of his will. What is this saying? It's saying that he chose you, if you're a Christian today, that he chose you in him to be predestined before the world was formed. All the way back then, God said, let there be light. And he knew at that moment that you were going to be his child, that he was going to save you. This is the doctrine of predestination, the doctrine of election that we see so clearly in the scriptures. Well, what about free will? Well, we shouldn't get upset about that. I love John chapter 6, verse 37. Jesus says, all that the Father has given to me will come to me, and him who comes to me, I will not cast out. And so everybody who Jesus is coming to him is going to come to him. But if then anybody else comes to him, he's not going to reject them. Everybody has a choice. I love how that kind of encapsulates both those thoughts. Another place that it really shines through is in Acts chapter 13. And there's, if you remember the story, you remember that Paul and Barnabas, they went to Antioch, they preached the gospel in the synagogue. There was a group of Gentiles there. There were faithful Gentiles who weren't ready to become Jews, but they were off to the side, and they loved what Paul and Barnabas had to say. And so they went, and they got all of their Gentile friends, the entire town, it says, showed up to the synagogue. And the Jews got to their synagogue, ready for a synagogue service, and they showed up at a toga party. And they were like, what is going on here? And Paul was saying the Gentiles can be saved. And the Jews were like, no, they can't. And they shared the gospel. And the Jews said, we don't want you here. We don't want to hear this message. And they were upset. And so Paul and Barnabas said to them, since you have deemed yourself unworthy of eternal life, we go to the Gentiles. And then it says, the Gentiles gladly heard them. And as many as were appointed were saved. So you have both again. You've deemed yourself unworthy of eternal life. That's why you're not going to be saved. But as many as appointed were saved. I love it. It's just, you have this tension. And it is tension. In John chapter 3, Jesus, is meeting with Nicodemus. this guy who's a Pharisee. He's a teacher of the Jews. And it's interesting, he talks to him about being born again. You can't enter life unless you're born again. And then he goes into this statement, John 3:16, you know, for God so loved the world that he gave his only begotten son, that whosoever would believe in him would not perish but have everlasting life. For God did not send his son into the world to condemn the world, but that through him the world might be saved. Him who believes, it's the next part, he who believes in him is not condemned, but he who does not believe is condemned already because he has not believed in the name of the only begotten Son of God. And this is the condemnation. This is interesting. Men love darkness rather than light. You know, it says in John chapter 1, verse 9, that Jesus is the light that shines into every man who comes into the world.
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1: Isaiah said, they would call evil good and good evil. You're intolerant. You're hateful to have that attitude toward a sodomite or a pedophile. That's intolerant. That's a hate crime. If you say anything openly, you see, that's exactly what Paul said destroyed Rome. That's what destroyed Israel.

0: You know, many claim they would love to know what's waiting for them in their future. And to some degree, you can know as you follow and trust God's written word. Now, for those that don't believe God's word, when you do point them to what awaits them in the future, you're met with opposition and the very hate that they accuse the believer of. Pastor Bill Gallatin invites you to look through the lens of God and see how he sees the future of the kingdom of man as revealed to the prophet Daniel. Do you know that God wants you to be certain, or that he wants you to be secure? If you are unsure about that or your future, then open your Bible to Daniel chapter 8, and let's be strengthened, established, and settled in our faith on today's Walk in the Light.
1: Now, you look at the moral chaos of society that Paul described in Romans chapter 1. What did he say? They replaced the Bible with education. They deified education. And it tells us plainly, thinking themselves to be wise, the educators, the brilliant minds of the world of Paul's day, thinking themselves to be wise, they became fools. Their foolish minds were darkened, and they exalted the environment. They began to put a greater place and a greater priority on animals and the creation and the environment. They worshiped the creature more than the creator. And then it says that the downward spiral became evident. They just went right down. And if you look at the rest of Romans chapter 1, it says they held down the truth with unrighteousness. In other words, the truth of God was illegal. They held down the truth with unrighteousness. They replaced the absolute truth of the Bible with their own morality and made that civil law. It'd be like calling the word of God a hate crime or intolerance, according to their civil law and morality now. And if you look at the rest of Romans chapter 1, the next thing they went into was homosexuality, perversion, and violence, and pornography. They lost their society. They lost their decency. They were very highly educated, but they self-destructed. Romans chapter 1. And this is exactly what Satan's trying to do to the Jews through Antiochus Epiphanes. He stamped down the truth to the ground, exactly as Paul writes in Romans chapter 1. When a society begins to hold down the truth or forbid the truth with unrighteousness, unrighteous laws that are opposed to the absolute truth of the Bible. It's a dangerous thing to believe the law of the land when it's in opposition of the Bible, and try and govern your life and think that because you're a good citizen in a country, if you're obeying its laws, you get to heaven. Galatians chapter 5 describes the amazing thing. It describes what people do, the works of the flesh. It says, let no man deceive you by any means. People that do these things will not enter the kingdom of God, and lays all the things out that the Constitution of the United States says is your right to do. The Constitution of the United States and the Supreme Court of the United States says it's your legal right to do these things, and yet Galatians chapter 5 says if you do these things, you will not enter the kingdom of God. So you have to make a choice, you see. When Satan can overthrow and set aside the truth of God with, you see, his own truth. And that's what destroyed the Jews of the Old Testament. Remember, Isaiah said, they would call evil good and good evil. You're intolerant. You're hateful to have that attitude toward a sodomite or a pedophile. That's intolerant. That's a hate crime if you say anything openly. You see, that's exactly what Paul said destroyed Rome. That's what destroyed Israel. He is absolutely immoral. But remember, he has satanic genius. And so it practiced and prospered. In other words, Satan knows the power to captivate somebody. How did he get Judas to betray Jesus Christ? Silver, money. And here's the direction of the world. You've got what? You've got a world going after the power of the world's oil, this black, slimy oil. And you have billions of people on earth being conditioned by the oil of Satan and the world and its power, or you have people being conditioned by the true Christ and the oil that comes from heaven that's pure and clean, the Holy Spirit. There's earthly power with Satan's oil, and it's interesting. It's the most dominant thing of the world now, the need for oil. And so, you see, West Europe and the United States is desperately concerned about keeping peace in the Mideast because that's where the spigot is. And so this individual has satanic genius to put money in someone's pocket. And many, many people sell their souls and turn their backs on Jesus Christ for just a little bit of silver. And Satan knows when a person's most vulnerable and when he can lure the person to forsake Christ when there's a financial need. He tried it with Jesus Christ in the wilderness, you remember. And then he goes on and he's shown how long Antiochus Epiphanes' reign will last. I heard one saint speaking, and another saint said unto that certain saint which spake, how long shall the vision be concerning the daily sacrifice and the transgression of desolation to give both the sanctuary and the host to be trodden underfoot? In other words, Daniel's shown how long Antiochus Epiphanes will be allowed to desecrate the temple and oppress the Jews. And he said unto me, unto 2,300 days, then shall the sanctuary be cleansed. And that is, it's interesting, the exact time of Antiochus's reign from 171 BC to December 25th, 165 BC, when they cleansed the temple. It's interesting, John brings out that Jesus went to that celebration, which we call Hanukkah today, when the miraculous oil in the menorah or the candelabra of the temple, when they cleansed it and restored it, continued to burn and multiply. Jesus went to that festival, by the way, and John, it brings it out that he appeared there. So the vision is given to him. It came to pass when I, Daniel, had seen the vision and sought for the meaning, then behold, there stood before me as the appearance of a man. And I heard a man's voice between the banks of Ulai, or the canals. He was staying there as he was in Susa, or Shushan, which called and said, Gabriel, make this man to understand the vision. So God's going to use Gabriel. Gabriel being one of the two. Actually, there are three angels mentioned in the Bible, only three. Lucifer was one of the angels that covered and had the privilege to and access to the throne of God. He lost that, and he became a devil. The other two, and the only two that are really used by God now that we know of, by name, God uses myriads of angels, but archangels, Gabriel, the messenger angel for the nation Israel, the Jewish people, and Michael, the angel, the captain who protects, or the guardian angel of the nation Israel. Michael and Gabriel. And the only other angel mentioned in the Bible is Lucifer, the fallen angel. But here Gabriel's sent to give Daniel understanding of the vision. So he came near where I stood, and when he came, I was afraid and fell upon my face. But he said unto me, understand, O son of man, for at the time of the end shall be the vision. In other words, the end here of Grecian dominance in the world. Now remember, this is all future for Daniel. At this time, Belshazzar and the Medo-Persians are ruling the earth. Alexander hasn't conquered yet, Antiochus Epiphanes hasn't come to the surface yet. And then besides that, you know, affecting the Jews, this vision and the interpretation is going to take Daniel all the way to the end of the age you and I are in right now. Now, as he was speaking with me, I was in a deep sleep on my face toward the ground, but he touched me and set me upright so he could receive and understand. Nowhere does God appear or manifest himself to knock someone on the ground and knock him out and put him in a swoon. It is not biblical. Now, those things can happen to people, but it's not in the Bible. If that does happen to somebody in the Bible and they react to the presence of an angelic being or the Lord, first of all, and there's never any change from this, in the New Testament, anywhere where someone was overwhelmed by Jesus Christ, the first thing he would say is, fear not. He would speak to you and say, fear not. Because Jesus doesn't want you to be afraid. See, that's the difference between Jesus and Antichrist. Jesus doesn't want you to be afraid of him. He loves you. He doesn't reveal himself to you to put terror and fear in your life. He manifests himself to you to bring you to his Father, a God who loves you. And so, if you do overreact and it's a true manifestation of God, he will always make you alert and give you the ability to apprehend and receive and remember that others might benefit from it. Never is there a situation or an experience in the Bible where God himself or an angel manifested himself to one of the saints or one of his people and just knocked them on the ground and they laid there for hours. In fact, there's nowhere in the Bible where someone laid hands on someone and knocked them down. And I've offered people $1,000 if you can find a proof text where any apostle or Jesus Christ laid his hands on someone and it knocked them on the ground. Easy $1,000. Search the scriptures. But you give me $500 if you can't find it. Is that a fair deal? You want to argue? Now, the reason I say this is, you see, I don't need an experience that isn't in the Bible. I don't need an experience that Jesus or the apostles didn't have to be fulfilled as a Christian or to be spiritual. Jesus said, I am the way, the truth, and the life. If it didn't happen to Jesus, it doesn't have to happen to me. Don't anybody con you that you open yourself up to something foolish. Because remember, we are in the last days and there's a lot of wildfire and foolish things going on. And people are not even trying the Spirit to see whether they're of God. Many false prophets are gone out into the world. And we're told to try the spirits, to test them. He said, behold, I will make thee know what shall be in the... Now, here it is. The last end of the indignation. So right away, there's a clue. Last end. Now, earlier, when he's speaking of the end of Antiochus Epiphanes and the end of Grecian rule, it was the end. Now, immediately, the spirit of prophecy takes him all the way to what the foreshadowing of Antiochus was, to the last end, or the abomination makes it desolate, or the Antichrist or the beast himself who desecrates the temple that will be built in Jerusalem very soon after the rapture of the church. Remember, the church being on the earth is hindering it, holding it. As soon as the rapture takes place, things are really set in motion, fifth gear. And everything is being prepared. People are being conditioned for this. So I will let you know, or make thee know, what shall be in the last end of the indignation, for at the time appointed, the end shall be. The ram which thou sawest having two horns are the kings of Media Persia. So he's giving the interpretation of the two horns. The rough goat, or the hairy goat, is the king of Grecia. And the great horn that is between his eyes is the first king, Alexander the Great. Now that being broken, again, he died. He had no heir to turn his kingdom or the Grecian Empire over to, so the four generals took it over. One of them being Antiochus Epiphanes. Now, that being broken, or the first horn, Alexander dying, whereas four stood up for it, four kingdoms shall stand up out of the nation, but not in his power. There's going to be satanic power in this individual. And again, go right back to 2 Thessalonians chapter 2. Paul describes it. Revelation chapter 13, that God showed John 600 years after Paul. And in the latter time of their kingdom, when the transgressors are come to the full, a king of fierce countenance, exactly the opposite of Jesus Christ. And again, this is when you have someone who has a fierce countenance, in other words, this individual with satanic power will try to intimidate and cause fear. When they don't get their own way, someone who tries to use that intimidation and a fierce look to intimidate, to manipulate, to cause fear. Jesus Christ doesn't do that. That is always a sign of satanic power when someone tries to intimidate or manipulate. Jesus does not intimidate. It says he draws us with the cords of his love. He makes us willing in the day of his power, and it's the power of his grace and his love. But this beast, the Antichrist, you see, he uses fear to dominate people. He likes it. He likes the feeling that people feel intimidated around them. It makes them feel superior. Remember, he magnifies himself in his heart. He acts humble on the outside, but he loves it on the inside. He likes people to notice him, to flock around. Remember, Paul even said in the last days in the church, there'd be men rising up out of your own midst that would seek to make followers or disciples after themselves. They'd prostitute the name of Jesus, but teach in such a way to gather their own little following. You'd run around, you see him over in the corner with someone trying to talk him into, you know, come on, you know, like Absalom did. They're not sincere. They don't really want people to follow Jesus Christ, but they'll use the name of Jesus Christ and the teaching of Jesus Christ to get a little clutch of people around themselves. And if you don't agree with them because they have this motive and this agenda and this fierce ambition, Jesus had no ambition. He came to do the Father's will. And so when a person has ambition or an agenda and people aren't agreeing with him or working out the way he wants it, he'll begin to try and manipulate through intimidation and fear, and he'll even change the expression of his face to let you know, you're upsetting me. I'm so glad Jesus is in that way. And the Spirit of God is in that way. Not only that, he'll understand dark sentences. So he'll dabble in the occult. He'll have satanic powers. And he'll do things secretly that no one knows about to try and duplicate maybe the gifts of the Holy Spirit and call it the word of knowledge or discernment. Remember, he's an imposter. He's a counterfeit, Paul says. And he shall stand up. He's going to come to the forefront, come to the surface. Satan has got the man that he can enter into and begin to manifest himself to the world through. He's just looking for the right man. Isn't that wonderful? Jesus is looking for right people too. I mean, there's a big recruiting thing going on right now, folks. Jesus is looking for people that are humble and lowly and meek and have no agenda other than glorifying their Father in heaven. The only purpose is just get to Jesus. Now, how do I know that I really am looking for the glory of Jesus? God has used me maybe to do something and somebody else gets the credit for it and I hear it. What happens inside? Do I have to correct him? Oh, I was the one to start that Bible study. Praise God. Bless God. Or you're standing and you hear someone got healed. And no, I'm the one. I prayed for that person. Oh, bless God. Bless God. No, he didn't pray for him. I prayed for him. But you see, this is, and sometimes God will examine just what level we're at by letting it happen. So it's, see, God's looking for people that have no ambition other than to glorify him. Why do you think, after only an 18-month ministry, God said of John the Baptist, his first cousin, of men born of women, there's not been a greater? Because of his heart. He said, he must increase, I must decrease. So someone else gets the credit. Praise the Lord. They got saved. They got healed. They're going to heaven. Jesus is the one who did it anyhow through the power of his Holy Spirit. And his power shall be mighty, but not by his own power. See, he's got satanic power. Go right back to 2 Thessalonians 2, verse 9. He's going to be given all satanic power, be able to perform lying wonders. It's not by his own power. And he shall destroy wonderfully. It's amazing how evil people destroy wonderfully. He'll be able to, he'll seem miraculous. Man, it's just a miracle. You're a miracle worker. How did you do that? You're amazing, you know. He shall prosper and practice and shall destroy the mighty and the holy people. Remember, Jesus warns, when you see him desecrate that temple, you don't even bother to get your clothing. You flee to the wilderness. You get out of Jerusalem as fast as you can. When the beast puts that statue of himself in that temple that has become the international place of the world's religions to keep peace on the earth, to keep the oil flowing. And remember, the strong delusion will cause the Muslims to allow the Jews to go on the Temple Mount by whoever this genius of peace may be, who's going to bring it all off with this satanic wonder and power and delusion, that the Muslims will allow the Jews. You, and mark my words, Rome will be involved in it. Rome will be a real broker in this deal that's right around the corner right now to get Christians and Jews and Muslims on that Temple Mount to keep world peace.
0: This has been Walk in the Light with Pastor Bill Gallatin of Calvary Chapel of the Finger Lakes. 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Reach out and let us know how the Lord is using this ministry in your life. We look forward to hearing from you. And until we gather together again for a time in God's Word, continue to walk in the light.

It was never God's intention that you live with guilt. He sent his son to do away with that. If that sounds good to you, keep listening.

God is omniscient, meaning He is all-knowing. He knows you better than you do, and He still loves you. Talk to Him, and He will surely respond.

You can't work your way to heaven by good deeds, but some religions teach that you can. Anyone who calls on the name of the Lord Jesus will be saved. Too easy, you say? Well, that's a little secret that'll totally change your life. 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

When you become a child of God, in that moment, you never have to be afraid of anything. For God has not given us a spirit of fear, but of power and of love and of a sound mind.

0: Welcome to Searchlight, a survey through Scripture with Pastor John Corson. It is our desire to bring you a systematic study of the entire Bible, chapter by chapter, book by book. In our recent studies in 1 Corinthians, we have seen the Apostle Paul dealing with a multitude of sins within the church at Corinth. After dealing with divisions and sexual immorality, Paul is now dealing with the problem of lawsuits. In 1 Corinthians chapter 6, Paul is saying that believers should not be bringing their disputes before the world's judicial system. As we join our teaching today, Paul is talking about another alternative if we have been wronged. With our study, here now is Pastor John.
1: I speak this to your shame. It is so that is there not a wise man among you? No, not one that should be able to judge between the brothers? But brother goeth to law, verse 6, with brother. And that's before the unbelievers. The world is watching you sue each other. Now therefore, verse 7, there is utterly a fault among you because you go to law one with another. Why don't you just take the wrong? I like that. Hey, if not getting wisdom or getting a rendering or a counsel from another brother, how about just taking the wrong? Just take it. Jesus said, if your brother wants your coat, give him your cloak also. Just give it up. Let it go. Just take it. Just suffer wrong. Why do you not rather suffer yourself to be defrauded? Just allow. It's a sad thing when someone is defrauded, but here Paul says, just let it go. Give it up. No, you do wrong. You defraud your brothers. You're doing wrong by defrauding. He's not justifying the brother who does defraud. And it's a shame when people go about the Christian community and get them involved in financial schemes, knowing that they're fraudulent. It's wrong. Paul's not justifying that, but he's saying, rather than go through a big lawsuit hassle, just absorb it. Trust the Lord in it. But they're so unrighteous. They did me so badly. Know ye not, verse 9, the unrighteous shall

0: not inherit the kingdom? Somebody's got to do something. The Lord will. It'll all come out in the wash. Know this. The unrighteous shall not inherit the kingdom. Be not deceived. Neither fornicators, nor idolaters, nor adulterers, nor effeminate, nor abusers of themselves with mankind. Now the effeminate speaks of the passive role in homosexual behavior. The abuser of mankind speaks of the active role in homosexual behavior. Both terms speak of homosexuality. The reason I point this out is because there is a move today to say, well, as long as I am not active in it, I am just sort of a recipient. I have a passive role to play. Either way, the scriptures pointedly say, if that is a part of your lifestyle, if that is what you're about, what you're doing, passively or actively, your standing in the kingdom is in grave jeopardy. Thievery also, covetousness, drunkenness, verse 10, revilers, extortioners, none of those shall inherit the kingdom of God. Again, those who perpetually practice these things. Don't be deceived. We talked about this Sunday morning. Don't be deceived. If a person is practicing these things, something is terribly wrong. Either they were never saved or they have jeopardized their salvation. But either way, they're in big trouble. And such were some of you, verse 11. Some of us were just that, those things. But we are washed and sanctified and justified in the name of the Lord Jesus and by the Spirit of our God. We were these things, but now we are washed, justified, sanctified. Praise the Lord for that. Now all things, verse 12, are lawful unto me, but all things are not expedient. All things are lawful unto me, but I will not be brought under the power of any. Talk about a broad ethic. In talking about looseness and lawsuits and other problems in the congregation, one might think, my goodness, Paul must lead a restricted, suffocating kind of life. He says, hey, let me tell you something. In Christ, everything's lawful unto me. I don't have rules and regulations. I'm the freest person on the face of the earth. I'm robed in his righteousness, as Rick alluded to earlier. I'm washed in the blood of the Lamb. I'm free from the law. It's done its work. It's showed me that I'm a sinner. I've now accepted that understanding, and now I'm no longer under the law. Romans chapter 7 makes that oh so clear. I am dead to the law. I'm free. The law has served its purpose. It slew me. It showed me my sinfulness, my need for a Savior. Now I'm free. All things are lawful. But, he says, not all things are expedient. And I will not be brought under the power of any. I enjoy my liberty too much to become in bondage to things that I could exercise liberty in. I can smoke if I want to, but I don't want to. Why? I don't want to be in bondage to that, you see. In Romania, did you see this in the paper? A man who was nagged by his wife to stop smoking has left her everything, but only if she takes up his habit as punishment for 40 years of hell, newspapers reported Saturday. Marin Semenescu, who died last week in his hometown at the age of 76, stipulated in his will that to inherit his house and his estate, His 63-year-old wife, Anita, must smoke 5 cigarettes every day for the rest of her life. Quote, she could not stand to see me with a cigarette in my mouth, and I ended up smoking in the bathroom like a schoolboy. My life was hell, he wrote in his will. The report said that Mrs. Semenescu plans a legal challenge to the conditions of the will. I would rather lose everything than touch one of his cigarettes, she said. So, here's a guy who, for 40 years, snuck off to the bathroom and smoked cigarettes, and his wife was mad and he was bitter, and now he's seeking to get back at her through his will. Got to smoke 5 cigarettes a day, or you don't get a thing. Crazy. So, yeah, I have liberty. There's no big problem for me. I can take up smoking. But why? Why do it? Hey, we are free not to sin, gang.
1: People say, oh, you guys can't smoke. You can't drink. You can't snort coke. We can.
0: Well, great. Who wants to?
1: We get to watch HBO.
0: Well, whoopee-doo. I don't have to. I'm free not to. I get to say no to the sick society around me and enjoy marriage the way marriage was meant to be. I'm the freest person. I'm with Paul. All kinds of stuff we could do, places we could go. But why? Chuck it, pour it out, give it up, put it away, rip it off, do whatever. But don't be in bondage to anything. Paul says, all things are lawful, but man, hey, I'm not going to be brought under the power of any. I came across an interesting piece of information today. Your brain. Did you know in one 24-hour period, your brain makes more connections electronically with the electronic impulses through the neurons and dendrites. Your brain makes more connections in one day than all of the telephone systems and fax systems and telecommunication systems, all of them put together. Your brain fires more connections in one day than all of those systems do in a whole year. No wonder by the end of the day you get a busy signal. David said, I am fearfully and wonderfully made. And the more you delve into just the brain, the more you say, wow, what a marvelous, magnificent instrument the Lord has entrusted to us, our minds. So why burn out 10,000 dendrites with every single ounce of alcohol that you put into your system? Irreparably, irreplaceably, every time you sit down and say, aren't we cool, baby? Cheers. 10,000 dendrites down the drain permanently. So you try to call up that information that you had in your brain.
1: Beep, beep, beep, beep.
0: Busy.
1: This number has been disconnected.
0: And this is what absolutely mystifies me. Why some believers are so into, well, we're celebrating our liberty. Smoking marijuana or sniffing this or drinking that or watching the other is just dumb. And Paul says, hey, look, all things are lawful unto me. But man, hey, I'm not going to ruin the liberty, the joy, the freedom that I have. I'm not going to be brought under the power of any of it. So the ethic that we enjoy as believers is the largest ethic in the world today. All things are lawful to you and me. But not all things are expedient. I will not be brought under the power of any. Meats for the belly, belly for the meats. God shall destroy them both. Now the body is not for fornication, but for the Lord, and the Lord for the body. Understand this. I won't keep you much longer, but this is very important. In Corinth at that time, they were saying that sex was simply a physical appetite, part of the hemeostasis. What's the hemeostasis? The life impulses. Number one is air. Number two is thirst. Number three is bowel. Number four is food. Number five is sex. And they would say in that culture, as they are saying today in our Corinthian community, that sex is just part of the physical life. Meat for the body, body for the meat. Paul says, wait a minute. When you're talking about meats for the belly and belly for the meats, do not put sex in the same category as you do physical appetite or the drive that you feel for water or air or bowel movement or whatever it might be. Do not put sex in the same category. It is not a physical appetite. This proverb, which they were saying, you see, that is, sex is just like the craving for food. Paul says, wait a minute. Meats in the belly, it's going to be destroyed, but the body is not for fornication, but for the Lord. And the Lord is for the body. And God hath both raised up the Lord and will raise up us by his own power. There's something mystical and wonderful about you, the essential you, the real you, your personality, your personhood, and that is expressed through sex and in sex. Insects. It is expressed in that intimacy, and it's not just a physical deal. It's not even the way of procreation. It does include procreation. It certainly has value as recreation, the restoring of so much in a marriage relationship, but essentially, it's an act of two souls, two essences coming together. And Paul is making this point very crystal clear here in chapter 6. Unlike meats and bellies, something's different about what goes on in the act of intimacy. The body, the person you are, is for the Lord. And because of that, don't you understand, verse 15, that you are members of Christ? Shall I then take the members of Christ and make them members of a harlot? God forbid. When you join with somebody outside of marriage or in harlotry, in Paul's illustration here, it's an abominable concept. It's an abomination that you would actually be joining Jesus in that immoral act with the harlot, you see. So, flee fornication. Verse 17, he that is joined unto the Lord is one spirit. You're created for the Lord. You're linked to the Lord. So man, watch out that you don't bring grief to the Lord as you join yourself in immorality. Flee fornication. Every sin that a man doeth is without the body or outside of his self, literally. But sex sins, fornication, he sins against his own self. If you weren't here Sunday, perhaps you want to pick up the tape. The sex sin uniquely destroys the essence of your soul, the real you. It tears it away. It rips it off. Other sins are outside of the real you, the essence of you, but sex sin is a destroying of your personhood. We explained that more fully on the tape. Maybe you want to get that if you weren't here last Sunday. What don't you know that your body is the temple, verse 19, of the Holy Ghost, which is in you, which you have of God? You are not your own. You are bought with a price. Therefore, glorify God in your body, in your spirit, which are God's. You're the Lord's. Do it His way. Be sensitive to His presence in your life. Be careful that you don't jeopardize your essential nature and bring grief to the Lord in the process of immoral activity. You were bought with a price, so live for the Lord full on. He owns you. One more word. Flee fornication. Paul will amplify that in one other place. I'll read it to you quickly. He says, flee, Timothy, flee also youthful lusts. Those lusts which pull at you in youth, but stay with you through life. Flee them. And he says this, and rather follow after rightness and faith and charity and peace with them that call on the Lord out of a pure heart. 2 Timothy 2:22. Flee youthful lusts. Run, man, like Joseph that we talked about on Sunday, who slipped out of his coat and ran away from Potiphar's wife who said, lay with me. He just ran. But Paul says now, flee, run, split. Don't try to deal with it or witness in the situation. Just run, get out of there as quick as you can. But where do you run to? Listen, Paul says, flee youthful lusts and follow with them who are seeking righteousness and peace and love. When you see in the next weeks or so the Canadian geese going overhead, I want you to look up and see them fly in these V formations. Know why they do that? Because the ducks or the geese at the end of the V formation only expend 60% of the energy that the front goose or duck does. A lift is created by flying in that formation, so the guys in the back actually work only a little more than half as hard, just 60% of what the front duck or goose is doing. Because a lift is created by the V formation cutting through the air, and they can just cruise back there. And if you watch the geese or the ducks, a guy will lead for a while and he'll just get weary. And then he'll drop to the back. And another duck will move up, or goose will go up. And then he'll lead the way for a while until he grows weary and he'll go back. And you see, by staying in the pack, by staying in the congregation of quackers, they'll make their journey. But if a goose or if a duck says, I don't need these other ducks or geese, I'll just fly on my own. Man, he might do so for a while, but you know what? He will not make it to his destiny. He'll struggle. And I've watched people, we all have seen it happen, where you start to say, I don't need my brothers, my sisters. I don't need worship times or Bible study or the Lord's Supper. I don't need that. I'm an old duck. I'm a tough goose. Whatever. I'll make it on my own. Oh. Temptation comes. I'll work it out. I'll handle it. I'm experienced. I'm strong. I'm wise. I've been around the block a few times. Shot down. Here's the key. Paul says, flee youthful lusts, and man, run not only from sin, but run to those, the brethren, who are calling on the Lord, seeking after the Lord, walking with the Lord. You flee sin, you split that scene, and you run to the brethren. Good advice. It'll make all the difference in the world. Run from the sin, run to the congregation. When you feel the temptations rising and the struggle that's being waged inside of you. Don't try to handle it on your own. You'll quack up. Run to the brethren.
2: 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We need each other. When we feel temptation, we need to run from it, and then we need to run to righteous brothers and sisters who can strengthen us. 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
1: Where is your treasure today? Is it in the things that are eternal or the things that are temporal? Is it in the things that last forever or the things that can be taken in an instant? I've done a lot of memorials in my day. I've done a lot of grave sites for people who have passed from this life to the next, and I've never seen one pulling a U-Haul trailer behind the hearse because you can't take it with you. But you can't send it ahead.
0: In the tribulation period, the world will be at a place where it esteems commercialism and materialism higher than the voice of God. And doesn't that sound familiar to our day? Well, God will eventually say enough is enough and destroy this commercial system. When all this goes down, there will be quite a striking difference in the reaction between heaven and earth, as we're about to see. Welcome to A Daily Walk and our continuing study in Revelation. Pastor John Randall frames today's talk around Revelation 18, where we find the destruction of commercial Babylon.
1: You wonder, what's going on in the world right now? Why are these things happening the way that they are? How come this took place? And why didn't we get this victory? And what is this deal? And what is? I'll tell you why. Because God is using this to shake the church to its core, to get back to Christ. Political powers are failing. Leadership is failing. The economic system failing. The world crumbling. But God remains the same. He is steadfast. And listen, he's calling you to come out and be separate. It's time to come out. It's time to come out. But I will say that there are some who haven't decided to come out, or at least all the way out. You're trying to live a double life. And the Lord is saying, come out. You say that you're a Christian, but your life denies it. You say you believe the Bible, but you refuse to live according to it. But God loves you so much that he is gracious and long-suffering. And he's saying, don't participate in sharing those sins any longer. Come out. And before our time is over here today, I'm going to give you a chance to come out and receive Christ as your Savior. You'd be thinking about that this morning. But the circumstances in this world, clearly unprecedented. And yet so many, even today, they don't see it. Do you ever feel, Christian, like you're living in a different universe? An alternate universe? Are people not seeing this? And it's true. There are people who are being misled, willfully ignorant of the signs of the times that are all around us. But the Lord is calling us out to come out of hypocrisy, to be what he's called us to be. As the chapter continues, we discover the reason for Babylon's destruction. Notice what it says here. Render to her, verse 6, just as she rendered to you, and repay her double according to her works. In the cup which she has mixed, mix double for her. In the measure that, notice this, glorified herself, live luxuriously, in that same measure give her torment and sorrow. For she says in her heart, I sit as a queen. I'm no widow and will not see sorrow. Therefore her plagues will come in one day, death, mourning, and famine, and she will be utterly burned with fire, for strong is the Lord God who judges her. Several reasons listed for this coming decline and destruction of the Antichrist kingdom. For one thing, she will reap what she has sown. She has rendered out, and now she will reap the consequences. There is a principle, folks, in the Bible

0: that says you reap what you sow. If you sow to the flesh, you will reap corruption. If you sow to sin, you'll reap the consequences that follow. But the opposite is also true. If you sow to the Spirit, if you sow to the things of God, you'll reap the benefits of that as well. You reap what you sow. Maybe today you're reaping what you sow. You think, why is my life the way that it is? Let me ask you this question. What have you been sowing to? What have you been pouring into your life? Is it godly or is it ungodly? Is it sinful or is it righteous? Here she is experiencing the consequences, but also it says she glorified herself. She made much of herself rather than glorified God. It was fueled by man's desire, not God's desire. And there is this self-glorification. She reaps what she sows, but also she lives to glorify self. And the Bible warns against self-glorification and the danger of it. It tells us in Jeremiah, thus says the Lord, let not the wise man glory in his wisdom. Let not the mighty man glory in his might, nor let the rich man glory in his riches. But let him who glories in this, that he understands and knows me, that I am the Lord, exercising loving kindness and judgment and righteousness in the earth. For in these I delight, says the Lord. There was self-glorification, but also self-indulgence. She lived luxuriously. It means to be in wanton. It means to revel in. It comes from the word meaning hard-headed or strong. She lived for herself. That was the only reason. The political structure was built on self-glorification, self-gratification. That sounds a lot like the world today. In fact, the Bible tells us in the last days, the Apostle Paul said it this way. Here's some of the signs of the last days. Know this, in the last days, perilous times will come. Men will be lovers of themselves. Truly a mark of the last days. Lovers of money, boasters, proud, blasphemers, disobedient to parents, unthankful, unholy, unloving, brutal, despisers, slanderers, traitors, headstrong, haughty, lovers of pleasure rather than lovers of God. Listen to this, having a form of godliness, but denying the power thereof. These are the things that will mark the days before Christ comes again. And surely these things are among us. But also there was self-deception. She thought because of how great that she was, that Babylon was an impenetrable fortress. She said, I'm no widow, I'm a queen. There's nothing that can happen to me. I'm untouchable. And people sometimes live in that deluded state of mind, thinking that their life is not going to come to an end. Friend, one day it will. And then what will you do? What will you do when your health runs out? What will you do when you stand before the living God? How will you respond when he asks you, what did you do with my son, Jesus, who I sent to die in your place? How will you respond then? Things don't last forever. Things can change in a moment. In fact, it says right here, in one day, verse 8, their plagues will come. One day. Do you guys remember? 18 months ago, one day, everything changed. And the entire world has been impacted and is still impacted right now. From 15 days to slow the spread, to mask yourself and take this vaccination. I mean, and show your papers. I mean, that was quick. That was fast. How fast? One day it started, and look where we are now. You don't think that things are ramping up? You don't think that the world is being conditioned? You need to open your eyes. It's happening. Friends, we're seeing things fulfilled like we've never seen before, and quickly and rapidly. You better get right with God. This is the time. This isn't something to put off. This isn't a joke. This is for real. And in one day, everything changes. It says death and mourning and famine. One day, this political system, this structure that will be set up on the earth, it comes to nothing. And there's so much truth to that. It's amazing to me how that in one day, everything can change. One moment, everything can change. Babylon will fall. The proclamation of its destruction has been declared. But notice the reaction. Here's the reaction when it falls. Verse 9. Notice who reacts. The kings of the earth who committed fornication lived luxuriously with her. They will weep and lament for her. When? When they see the smoke of her burning. standing at a distance for fear and torment, saying, "Alas, that great city, Babylon, that mighty city, in 1 hour, 60 minutes, her judgment has come." All the leaders, not just the 10 kings of the Confederacy, but all the kings, all the nations who took part in the temporary pleasures of this one world power, see it fall, and they are crying out and they are lamenting how mighty this great city of Babylon was, and now it came to nothing in an hour. First of all, it said in 1 day, now it says in 1 hour. In 1 hour, all that had been built, everything that had been established, everything that was worshiped and trusted in, came to nothing. 1 hour. And as they observe the burning, they're in shock. They can't believe it. And not only are the kings lamenting, but notice who else is weeping. It says in verse 11, "And the merchants of the earth will weep and mourn over her." Why? Because no one buys their merchandise anymore. The gold, the silver, the precious stones, the pearls, fine linen, purple silk, scarlet, every kind of citron wood, every kind of object of ivory, the most precious wood, bronze, iron, marble, cinnamon, incense, fragrant oil. They got a lot going on there. Frankincense, wine and oil, fine flour, wheat, cattle, sheep, horses, chariots, bodies, and the souls of men. That's interesting. Trafficking. All of it comes to nothing. And all the merchants of the world, think of some of the top merchants in the world right now. Most of them deal in pharmaceuticals, but nonetheless, some of the top merchants of the world. Everything comes to nothing in 1 hour. It all shuts down. And all the money that they made off of the people comes to an end. It all comes to nothing. Everything that they trusted in, all that they put their hope in, all that is temporary, is taken, the Bible says, in 1 hour. Everything gone. It was temporary. Folks, there are only a few things that last forever: the word of God and the souls of men. God says, "My word endures forever." It'll never end. And also the souls of men and women last forever, for eternity. Everything else, temporary. Keep a light touch on the things of this world, because they don't last forever. But the kingdom of God will last forever. The Bible tells us, "Lay not up for yourselves treasures on earth, where moth and rust corrupt, where thieves break in and steal, but lay up for yourselves treasure in heaven, where neither moth nor rust doth corrupt, where thieves do not break through nor steal. For where your treasure is, there will your heart be." Can I ask you this morning today, where is your treasure? Where is your treasure today? Is it in the things that are eternal or the things that are temporal? Is it in the things that last forever or the things that can be taken in an instant? I've done a lot of memorials in my day. I've done a lot of grave sites for people who has passed from this life to the next, and I've never seen one pulling a U-Haul trailer behind the hearse, because you can't take it with you, but you can send it ahead. Notice the merchants mourning. In verse 14, as we wrap this up, notice this: "The fruit that your soul longed for, it's gone from you. All the things which are rich and splendid, they've gone from you, and you shall find them no more at all. And the merchant of these things who became rich by her, they stand at a distance for fear of her torment." They're weeping and they're wailing. And notice what they're saying: "Alas, alas, that great city that was clothed with fine linen and purple and scarlet and adorned with gold and precious stones and pearls. In 1 hour, such great riches came to nothing. Every shipmaster, all who traveled by ship, sailors, as many as trade on the sea, they also stood at a distance. And they cried out when they saw the smoke of her burning, 'What is like this great city?' And they threw dust on their heads and they cried out weeping and wailing, saying, 'Alas, alas, that great city in which all who had ships on the sea became rich by her wealth, for in 1 hour she was made desolate.'" Folks, do you see what the Bible says concerning this one world government that will come? Oh, it will come. The scaffolding's being set for it right now. The world is clamoring for it and longing for it. And make no mistake, it will come. When the church is gone, it will have to come to be. But notice that it is short-lived, for in 1 hour it comes to nothing, and in 1 hour it says it is desolate. It ceases to exist. The results of the swift judgment is the lamentation, the weeping of the kings, of the merchants, of the traders of the world, because they lost everything that their soul was clinging to that could not save them. Friend, let me ask you, this is a very serious question. What are you clinging to today? What are you hoping to save your soul? Are you trusting in your bank account? Let me tell you, you can't take it with you. Are you trusting in your health? Listen, it can go in a second. Are you trusting in your portfolio, which is so wonderfully diversified that can also come to nothing in a moment, in a second? Listen, the only thing that can save your soul is a personal relationship with Jesus Christ. You need to be saved. Don't cling to these things that are temporary. They can't save you in that day. Only Jesus can save you. But great news, he can save you. Are you ready to meet the Lord? They lost everything in that moment. But in the midst of it, there is a call to rejoice. If you look at verse 20 there of Revelation 18, in the midst of all that is coming apart, all that is falling down, everything that is coming to nothing, it says, rejoice over her, O heaven, O you holy apostles and prophets, for God has avenged you on her. All of the wickedness and evil that had been prevailing upon the earth, that was funded by the corruption, comes to nothing. And what is the response on earth? They are lamenting. In heaven, they are rejoicing, because the kingdom of God is about to come to the earth. Things will not always be the way that they are. There is a brighter day coming. It might be hard to imagine that, but if you read your Bible, you know that it is true. Finally, verse 21, then a mighty angel took up a stone like a great millstone and threw it into the sea, saying, thus with violence, the great city of Babylon shall be thrown down and shall not be found anymore. Now a mighty angel steps forth and he takes a stone, it says like a great millstone, and he throws it into the sea, and Babylon sinks, is destroyed. It reminds us of what Jeremiah said in Jeremiah 51 prophetically, when he said, thus shall Babylon sink and shall not rise from evil that I will bring upon her, and they shall be weary. It reminds us of the words of Jesus in Matthew 18, when Jesus said, whoever causes one of these little ones who believe in me to sin, it would be better if a millstone were hung around his neck and he were drowned in the depth of the sea. And this applies also to Revelation chapter 18 with this corrupt Babylon. She leads others to sin and she is destroyed. But as she is thrown down, it says in verse 23, the light of a lamp shall not shine in you anymore. The voice of the bridegroom and the bride shall not be heard in you anymore. Your merchants were the great men of the earth, for by your sorcery, all the nations were deceived. And in her was found the blood of the prophets and the saints and all who were slain of the earth. This judgment is final and complete. God brings all of these things to nothing in a moment. Folks, what we read here in Revelation 18 is a glimpse of things that are to come. This is a preview of things that will happen yet in the future. And we're seeing, as I said, so many things moving in this direction so quickly, so rapidly, more than I've ever seen in the time that I've been a Christian. Over 30 plus years, I've never, never seen anything like I've seen in the last 15 to 18 months. And I don't think it's any accident that we are where we are in the scriptures at this time. And because we know all of these things, this is what I want to leave you with today. Because the Bible tells us all of these things in advance, how are we supposed to live? How do we live in light of this? The Bible tells us in 2 Peter chapter 3, it says in verse 13, but the day of the Lord will come as a thief in the night, in which the heavens will pass away with a great noise, and the elements will melt with a fervent heat. Both the earth and the works that are in it will be burned up. Therefore, here it is, since all of these things will one day be dissolved, what manner of persons ought we to be in holy conduct, in godliness, and looking for and hastening the coming of the day of God, because of which the heavens will be dissolved, being on fire, and the elements melt with a fervent heat. How should we live in light of what we see coming in the future? We need to live godly. We need to live for Jesus, and we need to be looking for his return, because he is coming soon. That's how we're to live. Listen, I don't want you, man, that was a heavy study, John. Revelation 18, man, I feel so encouraged. Listen, friend, be encouraged if you're a Christian, because you're not going to experience that. But may you not just be encouraged over what you're not going to experience, but may it incite in us a fire and a fervor to share with people who aren't ready, who will experience that. That's what needs to happen. We need to be preaching the gospel. People aren't ready. And maybe that's you. Maybe you're not ready. Maybe you read this or you hear this and you think, hey, thanks for inviting me to church today. That was super. Why did you do that? You know, you're wondering. And I can tell you why someone invited you to church today, because they love you, because they're concerned about you, because they want you to know that God loves you, and that God loved you so much that he sent his only son, Jesus Christ, to die on the cross for your sins. And not only did he die for your sin and my sin and the sins of the world, but he also was buried, the Bible says. And then 3 days later, he rose from the dead, conquering sin, conquering the devil, and conquering death. And today, he offers you salvation, eternal life. The Lord's saying to you, as we read today, come out. Come out from that life that is leading to destruction. Come out from that life of sin and be forgiven. Be redeemed. Be restored. Be saved. And if that's something that you desire today, to know that your sins are forgiven, to have your guilt taken away, to know that you have the hope of heaven, then in a moment, I'm going to invite you to come and stand below this platform and pray to receive Christ as your Savior. You might be saying, why would you ask me to come publicly? Because everybody Jesus called, he called publicly. He called openly. It's an invitation, friend. It's an invitation to come and follow Jesus, to turn from your sin and to turn your life over to God. And if you have yet to do that, today is the day. For others of you, perhaps you've been living in sin. You say you're a Christian, but you don't live like a Christian. You go through the motions. You say the right things when you're with certain people. But the fact is, you don't live for Christ. You know it. But today you want to get right with the Lord. You want to repent. You want to come back to him. And if you choose to come back to him, no turning back. This is it. This is the end of the road. This is the decision that's going to be made. And if the Spirit of God is working in your heart this morning, then I'm going to encourage you also to get up and come and stand below this platform and get right with God. No more playing games. No more messing around. Jesus is coming soon.
1: 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We'll catch you back here next time when our Through the Bible journey continues here on A Daily Walk with Pastor John Randall. We'll pick up where we left off in Revelation.

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0: Welcome to The Word for Today, featuring the Bible teaching of Pastor Chuck Smith, founder of the Calvary Chapel Movement. 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And on today's edition of The Word for Today, Pastor Chuck continues with the purpose of prayer as we pick up in Matthew chapter 6, verse 10. And now with today's message, here's Pastor Chuck.
1: Thy kingdom come, thy will be done in earth as it is in heaven. Two more petitions, but the first three petitions all relate to God. They do not relate to me. In prayer, my primary thrust in prayer should be that desire to get God's will accomplished. It is wrong to think of prayer as an agency by which I can get my wishes fulfilled. God never intended prayer to be a means by which my wishes can be granted. God intended prayer as a means whereby I might work in cooperation with Him in getting His will done on this rebellious planet Earth. And true prayer begins with God, the purpose and the plan of God, and prayer is never intended as changing the purposes of God. I believe that every right thing that I have ever prayed for and received, God had already purposed and planned to give it to me before I ever prayed. You say, then why pray? Because God has made me a free moral agent. God has given me the capacity of choice, and God honors my choice and will not violate my free will. God will only do for me what I am willing for Him to do for me and what I allow Him to do for me. Therefore, prayer is opening the door to God to do the things for me that He was planning and wanting to do all the while, but would not do against my will. Jesus said to His disciples in John the 15th chapter, "Now you have not chosen me, but I have chosen you and ordained you that you should be my disciples and that you should bring forth fruit and that your fruit should remain. That whatsoever you ask the Father in my name, He may, not shall, He may give it to you." God wants to give it to you. God wants to do for you, but He will not cross or violate your free will, which He gave to you. But prayer opens the door then for God to do for you what He's been wanting to do the whole time, but will not violate or cross your will to do it. So prayer begins with God, the purposes of God. And the real thrust of prayer is not

0: my will be done. And this is the fallacy of these teachers today who have become so popular on television and in the full gospel circles. And that's the tragedy of the full gospel circles, is the lack of theological depth. The people are so shallow, they are chasing after every new wind of doctrine. It's like cunning of men who are going around with some new concept, and everybody begins to traipse after them. And now it's the old, you know, thing that prayer is, you know, you're grabbing the scepter and ruling the world. You demand that God do it, you know. And you insist and you press and you pray and you believe, and God's got to do whatever you ask him to do. Not so. God is no little genie that has to fulfill your wishes. He is the sovereign Lord of the universe and in control of the universe. And let me say that I thank God for all of my unanswered prayers. I would have had this world in a big mess had God answered all my prayers. Because I was praying about things about which I really did not fully understand, because I could only see partially. And I was sure that I had full knowledge when I only had partial knowledge. And I was praying according to my partial knowledge. And when I got full knowledge, I said, whoo, thank God he didn't answer that one. Boy, what a mess I would have been in, you know. Let God be sovereign. Let God be God. Honor him as God. And realize that the real thrust of prayer is not to fulfill my wishes, but is to get his will done. Thy will be done in earth as it is in heaven. Yes, I do have needs. And yes, it is proper and right that I petition God for my own needs. And so we have these petitions that deal with our own needs. Give us this day our daily bread. Those provisions that are so essential for life and the maintenance of life. Forgive us our debts as we forgive our debtors. And if forgiveness is such an important thing. Notice the first one deals with the present. It's my present needs. Give us this day. The second one deals with the past, the forgiveness. That's of the things that I've done wrong up to this moment. Forgive us our debts. That deals with past. And then lead us not into temptation, but deliver us from the evil one. That's in the future. God, take over the reins and guide my life through the future. So in these petitions, they deal with the past, the present, the future. They deal with my provisions, with my forgiveness, with my guidance, and with my deliverance. These personal petitions. And those are the basic issues that I need to come to God for concerning my own personal life. The provisions, the forgiveness, and the guidance and deliverance. But then prayer goes back to God. Thine is the kingdom, the power, and the glory forever. Amen. Now, prayer actually takes three forms. Prayer is worship. Prayer is just that awareness and awe of the greatness and the glory of God. And this is an important part of prayer. Just that worshiping the Lord for what he is. Not asking him for anything, but just that worshiping God as I am aware and conscious of his greatness and of his glory and of his power. It's that sense that you feel when you look up into a desert sky. Oh, God is so great. Ooh, he's so vast. And just that awareness and consciousness and awe of the greatness of God. It's that sense that you get when you look at a beautiful flower And he's so beautiful in his creative designs. It's that awe you get when you see a child born. Oh, he's so wise in his design of the life forms. Worship. But prayer is also petition. In a narrow sense, the asking of God for my own needs. But in its third form, prayer is intercession, where I am seeking then and petitioning God for the needs of the lost world around me. And all three of these are brought forth in this model prayer from Jesus. Thy kingdom come, thy will be done in earth as it is in heaven. Intercession for the kingdom. Give us this day our daily bread, the petition for my own need. Thine is the kingdom, the power, the glory forever, that awe, the wonder and the glory and the greatness of God, the worship. Notice prayer begins with worship, ends with worship. Now, we usually give petition first and then we move into intercession, but in the model prayer, we have intercession first and then it moves into petition. I don't think the order is important, but I think that all three forms should be followed when we pray. I think that we should spend time worshiping God. I think that we should spend time in intercessory prayer. And I think that we should spend time in the petitioning of God for our own individual needs. Now, it is interesting that in these various petitions that we make, that the petition for forgiveness is predicated upon our forgiveness. Forgive us our debts as we forgive our debtors. And immediately there comes the question, is this then works? And does God forgiving me depend upon my forgiving another? And if so, then is forgiveness dependent upon works? And so you have a knotty theological problem. What does Jesus say? For if you forgive men their trespasses, your heavenly Father will also forgive you. But if you forgive not men their trespasses, neither will your Father forgive your trespasses. Now, do you want me to change that? Do you want me to be responsible for changing the words of Jesus? You say, but I don't understand. Wait a minute, he didn't call you to understand, he just called you to believe. And so I believe that it's very vital that we understand the importance of forgiveness and that we are to forgive, not as a matter of mathematics, as Peter thought. Lord, how often shall I forgive my brother the same offense? Seven times? And I'm sure that Peter thought he was growing in grace when he suggested seven times that he could actually conceive of forgiving a guy the same thing for seven times. And Jesus said, no, Peter, 70 times seven, 490, ay, ay, ay, Lord. Now, forgiveness is not a matter of mathematics. Jesus figured he'd lose count before he got to 490. And realize that forgiveness is just a matter of the spirit of the child of God. Having been forgiven so much, it is incumbent upon me to forgive. And Jesus gave an interesting illustration one time in which he uses, as he so often did, the ludicrous to illustrate his point. There was a certain man who owed his master $16 million. And the master called him in and said, well, your time is up on this loan. Pay me what you owe me. And the fellow said, oh, I just don't have it to pay. I can't do it right now. Give me a little more time. And the master said, oh, forget it. Just cancel the debt. And he crossed out his $16 million debt. This servant went out and got a fellow servant that owed him $25. And he took him by the throat and said, all right, you pay me what you owe me. And I said, oh, my wife's been sick and I've had to pay the doctor bills. I don't have the money right now, but just give me a little time and I'll pay you. Oh, no, you've had all the time you're going to get. And he calls the sheriff, and he gets him thrown in the debtor's prison. Now, the Lord of that servant heard what he did. And he called him in, and he said, how much did you owe me? And he said, $16 million. He said, did I not forgive your debt? Yep. How is it then that I hear that you've had a fellow servant thrown into the debtor's prison for a $25 debt? And he called the sheriff and he said, throw him in until he's paid the uttermost farthing, every last half penny. And then again, Jesus emphasized the fact that you have been forgiven so much by God. Who are you to hold a debt against your brother? So having been forgiven, we forgive. And if we forgive, then we are forgiven. If we don't forgive, Jesus said, we are not forgiven. I have no intention of modifying the statement of Jesus Christ. I just intend to follow it and to be forgiving and to forgive. God help me. That's against my nature. My own nature wants to get even. My own nature wants everything that's coming. My own nature just doesn't want to forgive. Someone has taken a key and scratched a whole side of my car. And I don't want to forgive that person, whoever they are. Someone stole two suits out of my car. And they were dirty. I hadn't even taken to the cleaners yet. And what they can do with a suit my size, I don't know. But anyhow, they ripped them off. I had them in the car ready to take them to the cleaners. And I don't know who did it, but yet, you see, my old nature just doesn't want to forgive it. I'd like to get hold of the person that scratched that side with a key. And yet, thank God, he's put in my heart that spirit of, oh, well, it's all going to burn, you know. And there is a certain price that you've got to pay for people knowing you. And the more people know you, the more people hate you. You know, percentage-wise, there's a percentage of people who are going to hate you. And so the more exposure you have to people, the more enemies you're going to create. And so I suppose someone in saw the license Calvary and realized my car and said, oh, you know, we'll fix him. Poor person. You know, that they would have that kind of hatred and bitterness, that they would do malicious kind of damage like that. But I've got to forgive. I can't let that bother me. I can't let that just, you know, boil inside. Because you know what it'll do? If I am just thinking of this and musing on this and just getting angry over this and, you know, and just going into it, I have certain little glands that start producing chemicals that will start eating me up inside, start destroying me inwardly. It's important. Jesus knew that it was important that we forgive, that we not be bitter, that we not hold these feelings of bitterness or animosity or anger within, because Jesus knew the chemical system inside, and he knows the chemicals, the destructive chemicals that are created by my glands when I have these thoughts of bitterness or anger or revenge or whatever. And so it's for your own good that you forgive, that you're not holding in your mind some evil intent against someone who did you wrong way back when. It's tragic that many people have just destroyed themselves physically over unforgiving spirits, over bitterness that they have held. So forgive. Now, the third righteous action was that of fasting. And again, right way and a wrong way, don't be as the hypocrites of a sad countenance. for they disfigure their faces that they may appear unto men to fast. Verily I say unto you, they have their reward. But when you fast, anoint your head, wash your face, that you appear not unto men to fast, but unto your Father which is in secret, and your Father which sees in secret shall reward thee openly. So again, don't draw attention to yourself, or don't be doing it in such a way that you are receiving from man that awe and wonder because you are so spiritual because you fast. It used to be in the earlier days of my ministry that I fasted quite often. Obviously, I don't fast much anymore. But in those early days of the ministry, many times I would be fasting and I'd go on my pastoral calls. And some sweet lady would offer me a piece of homemade cake, you know. And I was fasting, you know, for the last couple of days. And what are you going to do? Well, thank you, but I'm fasting. No, I'd just break the fast and eat the cake. Because I figured, hey, if you go ahead and just say, oh no, I can't eat that, I'm fasting, then you have your reward anyhow. And I wasn't really looking for the reward of man. I was wanting, you know, to receive the reward from God. And so I offered something to eat. If I could get out of it, I would. But, you know, when they bake a cake, you can't really get out of it. They want their reward. Oh, this cake is delicious, you know. Now Jesus moves into a different realm in this sermon as he talks to us concerning our treasures. And basically, negatively, don't lay up for yourself treasures upon earth, where moth and rust doth corrupt and where thieves break through and steal. A few years ago, there was a great move by many people to buy gold and silver. And they created, through their buying, a demand, an artificial price. Because of inflation, they began to purchase the gold and silver as a hedge against inflation. And all of these men who were writing these McKeever letters and all were encouraging the people to buy the gold and silver as a hedge against inflation.
1: 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And be sure to join us again next time as Pastor Chuck continues his verse-by-verse study through the Bible. That's right here on the next edition of The Word for Today. And now, once again, here's Pastor Chuck.
0: May the Lord be with you, give you a beautiful week, and may His word sustain you as you walk with Him in fellowship. May God really begin a powerful work in your life. 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

We read in Deuteronomy 31, "Be strong and courageous. 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He will neither fail you nor abandon you."

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In Hebrews 10:24 and 25, we read, "Let us consider one another in order to stir up love and good works, not forsaking the assembling of ourselves together, as is the manner of some, but exhorting one another, and so much more as you see the day approaching."

If life is weighing you down, you're not alone. Those of us at Real Hope Radio have been where you're at. That's why we do what we do. God is real. He took away all of our fears and gave us a brand new life. So let Him do that for you too, and don't wait.

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He is with you now, hoping you'll respond to Him. He waits for you.

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1: 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Too easy, you say? 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
1: 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Our teacher here on Straight From the Heart is Senior Pastor Joe Foch. We're currently in the Old Testament, going verse by verse through the book of Ruth. On today's broadcast, we'll continue our study beginning in chapter 1. Before we finish, I'll give you some additional information so you can contact us with any questions or comments. But first, open your Bible to Ruth chapter 1, and let's join Pastor Joe as he begins.
2: Then she kissed them, and they lifted up their voice and wept. You can see the three of them there weeping together. It tells us several things. Even though Naomi didn't agree possibly with the decision of her son, she had endeared herself to these two young women. She had cared for them. She had been the best mother-in-law in the world. Because some women would have a party if their mother-in-law was moving to another country. Just the truth. These three are standing there weeping together, embracing one another. She had endeared herself. She was an amazing woman, Naomi.

Are there yet any more sons in my womb that they may be your husbands? The tradition was that if there was a living brother, that he then would take the wife of his brother to bear seed and so forth and provide a home. She says, are there, at my age, are there any more sons in my womb that they may be your husbands? Turn again, my daughters, go your way, for I am too old to have a husband. And if I should say I have hope, if I should have a husband also tonight and should bear sons, would you wait for them? Would you tarry for them till they were grown? Would you stay for them from having husbands? No, my daughters, for it grieveth me much for your sakes that the hand of the Lord is gone out against me. Now, I believe at this point her conscience is bothering her about having left Bethlehem in the first place. Her perceptions are wrong, you know. There is behind every, one author I read said, behind every divine frown, a loving divine smile, you know. God was not at all working against her. There was a plan that she could hardly dream of that was at work right at this moment. And look, the great thing, the thing I love about the Lord is he's not dependent upon you getting everything right. He's given us his word. You know, that should be our guide through this life. There are certain things that are not in the word. Lord, should I move to Texas? Let me see. That's in Hezekiah chapter 3, you know. It's not in there. So and then we feel like, okay, it's like Marco Polo. I'm going to do this Marco, and the Lord will say, Polo, you know, you're getting warm. That's not the way it is. He wants to communicate. He wants to speak. He wants to lead. The truth is, there is biblical truth that we should live in, should govern our lives. There are times when we make decisions, even with the best intention, and they may not exactly be what the Lord wants us to do. That doesn't mean he stands somebody where waiting for us going, you know, oh, they'll be back. You know, you'll see. No, he superintends, and he overrides, and he guides us. If you've raised children, you know there's a vast difference between them being rebellious and defiant and them doing something. Maybe it isn't the exact thing you'd want them to do, but you know they're doing it trying to please you. There's no hardness there. And Naomi was wrong here. The hand of the Lord was not against her. It hadn't gone out against her. God was going to take all of these circumstances and work them. You'll hear by the time we get to this last chapter, if the Lord tarries, remarkable things. She says, the Lord's hand has gone out against me. And they lifted up their voice again, and they wept again. And Orpah kissed her mother-in-law. She kissed Naomi, and then she goes. She leaves to go back to her father's house. And you can imagine what it was for them to let go of each other at that moment as she goes. But Ruth clave unto her, unto Naomi. So Orpah at this point in time makes the decision. It's practical. She evidently not a believer. She makes the choice, walking away from something that Ruth has taken hold of for the sake of practicality and temporal gain. Many people, that's where they turn away from the Lord. They get close enough to where they perceive, you know, to take a step forward now and trust the Lord might mean this. It might mean relinquishing. It might mean giving the steering wheel to him. It might mean, you know, I'm in this situation right now where to step forward and to follow him may be to leave behind, you know, some worldly hope that I have. And that's exactly what Orpah did at this point in time. She walked away from something that eternity will have to speak of. But Ruth, it says, clave to Naomi. And she said, behold, thy sister-in-law is gone back, notice this, to her people, and notice, unto her gods. Return thou after thy sister-in-law. And Ruth now comes out with one of the

0: The most famous sayings in the history of mankind. It is one of the most beautiful short set of prose ever written under the sun in human history, and every scholar, saved and unsaved, agrees. There is not a wasted syllable. The whole thing is so full and so poignant. Ruth says to Naomi, "Entreat me not to leave thee, or to return from following after thee. For whither thou goest, I will go. And whither thou lodgest, I will lodge. Thy people shall be my people, and thy God, my God. And where thou diest, I will die, and there will I be buried. And the Lord," notice Jehovah, she takes an oath at the end of this, "the Lord Jehovah, do so to me and more also, if anything but death part thee and me." Your hope is my hope. She said some incredible things here. Naomi said, "Go back to your people and to your gods." She said, "No, your people will be my people. Your God will be my God." She responds to that. Because I believe that she has watched Naomi closely. Naomi has lost a husband, and when Ruth still had Mahlon, she watched. And she watched her mother-in-law. She no doubt watched her pray in the morning. She watched her walk alone, weeping. She listened to what came out of her mouth. She heard something vastly different than the immoral gods of Moab. I believe that as her own husband died and she felt the pain of being a widow, and she watched Naomi, Naomi spoke volumes to her about a hope that she had that Ruth did not have and that Oprah did not have. And I believe that Ruth embraced that. I believe Ruth somewhere experiences what we might call conversion. I believe Ruth walked alone somewhere and said, "If you are there, the God of Naomi, if you will be my God, if you will give me hope, if you will speak to my heart." Somewhere in the process, she took hold of that. And listen, somehow, you know, one author said, God speaks to us in our laughter, but he screams at us in our sorrow. F.W. Borum said that we make our decisions and then they turn around and make us. We make our decisions and then they turn around and they make us. And Ruth here has made a decision. What I see in you is more valuable than staying in this land. What I see in you right now is more than I ever had in my homeland. What I see of your faith and your God reflected in your eyes is something that I long for. And beautifully, she says to her, "Entreat me not to leave thee, nor to return from following after thee. For whither thou goest, I will go. And whither thou lodgest, I will lodge. Thy people shall be my people, and thy God, my God. Where thou diest, will I die, and there will I be buried." No fear, no hesitation. "And the Lord," Jehovah, she uses his name here, "the covenant-keeping God, do so to me and more also, if anything but death, Naomi, ever part thee and me." What an interesting picture. "And when she saw," now Naomi, "that she was steadfastly minded," she had set her mind to go with her, "then she left off speaking unto her." And I believe that Naomi also saw something in Ruth, and she knew the both daughter-in-laws very well, and I think she knew something real was cooking there. Verse 19, so they too went until they came to Bethlehem. Sounds easy, doesn't it? So they too went. It's not telling us that this is a 60-mile walk. This is probably 4 days. They're going from, if they're in the highlands of Moab, they're descending about over 4,000 feet down to the Dead Sea area, down to the Jordan River. And then they're ascending over 3,000 feet to come up to the area of Bethlehem. This is a huge descent and a huge ascent. But what was their conversation like as they walked? They were prey to robbers, they were trusting the Lord in this time. What was their discussions of faith? You know, I believe that Ruth and Naomi are realizing at this point in time there's all kinds of famines, and some of them are worse than the famine of bread. What do we have left now? A family of the most practical things. There's all kinds of famines that can come to us. And I think in some ways, Naomi is struggling with the love of the Lord, something she probably had felt her whole life. And now there's kind of a famine there. Lord, are you doing this to me because I've done wrong? Is this you dealing with me harshly because we should have never been in Moab in the first place? They're realizing that in life, there's all kinds of descents. And there's all kinds of ascending. There's lots of ups and downs. And what a four-day journey this would have been. And I would love to have listened in on these two. You know, because if it was me and my son, we can walk 4 days without talking. We'd be happy as a lark, right next to each other. But I watch one of my daughters and my wife, they're walking. They just don't stop talking. I just, you know, this would have been a whole MP3 set to get this conversation down. Imagine. But I would love to have listened to it. And these two gals walking with each other. So it just says simply, but this is days here. So they too went until they came to Bethlehem. And it came to pass when they were come to Bethlehem, that all of the city, now it isn't a big city in those days, but all of the city was moved about them because you could see them coming from a distance. And they said, is this Naomi? Now evidently she's worn from grief, and I've seen people age terribly from grief, from sorrow. She was worn, no doubt. And the question, is this Naomi? They hadn't seen her for over 10 years. And she said unto them, call me not Naomi, pleasant, but call me Mara, which is bitter. For the Almighty El Shaddai hath dealt very bitterly with me. Now, she doesn't use Jehovah here. She uses the Almighty. And she has this concept of we did what was wrong. We went in the wrong direction. We did things we should have done. And he's Almighty. And he has dealt bitterly with me. Don't call me Naomi, call me Mara. The center, kind of the whole study here. Look, I went out full, and the Lord brought me home empty. Why then call ye me Naomi, pleasant, seeing the Lord hath testified against me, and the Almighty hath afflicted me. Coming home, no doubt, is intensifying the grief to familiar territory, maybe to where the place they had gotten married, her and Elimelech, to where the boys had been born, you know. Do you see what's happened here? She said, we went out full, and I've returned empty. That was not at all the perspective they had. When they left to go to Moab, their perspective was, we're leaving empty. There's nothing left. There's famine. There's nothing. Our material gain, our land, there's no crops growing. Their perspective was that they were leaving empty. And now she stands there without a husband, without her sons. And she said, we left full. We just didn't know it. We just didn't. didn't know it. And now we've come home empty. My encouragement to you would be, let me tell you something. We are on a pilgrimage and we are passing through this place. You just got here and you ain't staying long. And if you have a family, you have a wife or a husband that's a believer, you have kids, you are full. Are they perfect? No, they're sinners saved by grace, just like the person in the mirror in your house. And wives, your husband wasn't meant to satisfy everything in your life. In John's Gospel, chapter 4, we see the woman at the well, and she's empty. She's still thirsty. Jesus perceives it. I'll give you something to drink, and when you drink of it, you'll never thirst again. Go get your husband. I don't have one. You're right. You don't have a husband. You've had five, and the guy you're living with now ain't your husband. You know, you would think after five, you realize this ain't really what I'm looking for either. Should have stayed with the first one. Because now she's come to Jesus, and he says, I'm going to give you something that is going to satisfy you. And the other thing he's saying is no human man was meant to satisfy the deepest craving in your life, which is for God. Husbands, your wife is a gift. You have a believing wife. You better count your blessings. Because I can tell you anytime you want, story after story after story of those who thought they were empty until everything was gone and realized I was full. I was full. I had a home. I had a marriage. I had kids. We were full. And now we're empty. That's when reality bites. Thank goodness for your family. God's given you kids, great. Kids are crazy. I raised four of them. I loved it. And grandkids, man, what a delight. Listen to what this first chapter is saying. We went out full. That's not why they went to Moab. They had lost perspective. They were in the promised land. They were in a place where, because God loves us, God chastens us. He deals with us. We can be in the place of blessing and things can dry up around us. There's more than one kind of drought, and God can be doing that deliberately to get our attention and to have us look at something and see something. And that's where they were. He was not going to forsake his people, and he never does. But they left. And their perspective was, we had nothing. That's why we left. Now, with everything gone, God has so changed her perspective. And she says, we went out full. Man, that wasn't how they felt. We went out full. And the Lord hath brought me home again empty. Who cares about bread? Who cares about the field? Who cares about income? I had my husband. I had my kids. I had everything. And the Lord has brought me again empty. Why then call ye me Naomi, seeing that the Lord, he's testified against me? The Almighty hath afflicted me. That's in her perspective. Whatever truth there might be in that, you know, God dealing with us, as believers, we know that he chastens us, and the chastening of the Lord is not pleasant, but it yields the peaceable fruit of righteousness. David, and Psalm 119 would say, before I was afflicted, I went astray. But now have I kept thy word. It is good for me that I have been afflicted. It's past tense now, he's looking back. That I might learn thy statutes. I know, O Lord, that thy judgments are right, and that thou in faithfulness hast afflicted me. Lord, it woke me up. It made me lift up my head again. Produced fruit in my life. It brought things back into perspective. That's not where Naomi is in our first chapter. Where she has come to is realizing bad move, step one. shouldn't have done that. We just, I had everything. I wish, how I wish we were back here with my husband, my sons, and maybe we wouldn't have any money. Maybe we'd be scraping by, but we had everything. Now she realizes that at this point in time, and she's here brokenhearted, alone. Little does she know what God has done with Ruth by her side. So Naomi returned, and Ruth, the Moabitess, her daughter-in-law, with her, which returned out of the country of Moab, and they came to Bethlehem in the beginning of the barley harvest. Things are green again, and things are lush. Beginning of the barley harvest, April, May, no doubt shortly after Passover. We don't know during those days if it was kept, what happened. But something had happened to where God was now blessing his people again. There had been one of those eras of repentance. Perhaps one of the judges had turned away. One of the early judges had turned away. Perhaps in Ehud, perhaps Othniel. Perhaps it was one of those periods where things had turned back. And there's bread again in Bethlehem, in the house of bread. My encouragement to you would be, look, whatever's happening around us, we can get very discouraged looking at the world that we live in today. I can. But there is God's unfolding plan of redemption around us everywhere. And if you pray, you'll see it in the news. You'll see it around you in church. You'll see it in the sanctuary. You'll see it. There is a stirring. God's plan of redemption is quietly, steadily unfolding around us by the day, by the hour, by the moment. And he's coming. Christ is coming. The kinsman redeemer is on his way.
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remember where we came from, it is easier to be merciful to people, toward people. And it's easier, I find, to be patient with them. If God was patient and merciful and gracious toward Paul, Paul says, then God is patient and merciful and gracious to everyone. Enough to save everyone or anyone.

0: Welcome to Apply Within, a verse-by-verse study of the Word of God with Pastor Bob Davis of North Country Chapel. We invite you to join with us as we, by the power of God's Holy Spirit, apply His Word within our own hearts as we study line upon line, precept upon precept, verse-by-verse through the Bible. Our study of 1 Timothy chapter 1 continues in verse 16 as Paul shows us that if God will use him, God will use anyone. Here's Pastor Bob.
1: This is a faithful saying, verse 15, worthy of all acceptation, that Christ Jesus came into the world to save sinners, of whom I am chief, the head, poster child. Howbeit, or but, for this cause I obtained mercy, that in me first, Jesus Christ might show forth all longsuffering for a pattern to them which should hereafter believe on him to life everlasting. Paul becomes the extreme example of salvation by grace through faith. Here's what he's simply saying. God has shown me grace and mercy in and through Jesus Christ. Now, I believe all of us that are his, that belong to Jesus, can say the same thing without any argument. God has been so long-suffering with me and you. Not just with Paul, but with me and you. Long-suffering is the opposite of short-suffering. That's what you and I are with each other. Short-suffering. You did that to me last week. You do that one more time and this is over. And every one of us says, Paul, for crying out loud, you are a super saint. He's one of those people that we look at and call him super Christian. He goes into the phone booth, changes, and comes out with a big C on his chest, and he's preaching. And we all say, man, Paul, when he gets to heaven, he's going to have a crown that's really going to be tacky. It's going to be covered with stuff. Paul knows where he came from. When we remember where we came from, it is easier to be merciful on people, to people, toward people. And it's easier, I find, to be patient with them when they're looking down on you because you're not as good as they are. It's just easier to be patient. If God was patient and merciful and gracious toward Paul says, then God is patient and merciful and gracious to everyone, enough to save everyone or anyone. He's patient and merciful and gracious enough to save you. And that's Paul's point in verse 16. Verse 17 says, now unto the King, eternal, immortal, invisible, the only wise God, be honor and glory forever and ever. Amen. Meaning, so let it be. I like this. Take note if you're note-taking. Paul is so overwhelmed by what he just said, by what he just wrote down, by what he just, the thoughts that just went through his head and through his heart. He's so overwhelmed by what the Lord has done for him that he really just breaks out in praise. Some call it, if the word would be, the religious word, if you want, is doxology. Paul is filled with adoration and praise and glory to God Almighty. Notice what he says. For this cause, verse 16, I obtained mercy that in me first Jesus Christ might show forth all patience, long-suffering, for a pattern to them which should hereafter believe on him to everlasting life. Now unto the King, eternal, immortal, invisible, the only wise God, be honor and glory forever and ever. God is good all the time. He just starts to praise God. And notice he calls Jesus Christ the eternal King, the only wise God. He just called Jesus that. Today, you may be shocked to learn that many people in the church, they say, I believe in Jesus, but I do not believe he's God. They'll say, Jesus is a great teacher, and he's the Son of God, but he is not God. And Paul just said, yes, he is. He's the King eternal, the only wise God. Jesus Christ is God the Son. Jesus said so himself. He claimed to be God and to be one with the Father. Because people say Jesus never claimed to be God. That's not true. I can show you many places. They were going to stone him to death one time because he claimed to be God. Jesus said this, I and the Father are one. He goes on and he says, if you've seen me, you've seen the Father. And Paul just now, right here, calls him God. Now unto the King eternal, immortal, invisible, the only wise God, be honor and glory forever and ever. Amen. This charge, verse 18, I commit to you, son Timothy. This charge I commit to you, son Timothy, according to the prophecies which went before on you, that you by them might war a good warfare. It is believed that Paul may have led Timothy to the Lord. Some say, well, it was his grandmother and his mother. And if that was the case, it was Paul who took him under his wing and really discipled him so that he grew strong and was able to be at a young age a pastor of the church at Ephesus. He says, I give you this command, my son. This is the charge. This is what you are there to accomplish. This was God's doing. God put you in the ministry. God took us, directed us, and we believed it was the Lord, and we put you on our team, and you've been with us now for years, and this is your assignment, young man, my son Timothy. You're here because the Lord called you. This is your assignment from our Father in heaven through Jesus Christ, his Son. Here it is. What do you want me to do? I'm the pastor of this church. What are you talking about? This is the charge. This is the command. This is what God brought you in here to do. And this is what your assignment is. And you need to do that. And you need to accomplish this, Timothy. He commanded Timothy to stop the teaching of false doctrines. Remember that? Make sure that while you're there, no other doctrines are taught. No different doctrines, no false doctrines. You need to stop it. If they're doing it, stop that. And make sure that you teach solid doctrine yourself and don't let false doctrines in. Because false doctrines and different doctrines were already going on at the church at Ephesus. And Paul says, that's why you need to be there, Timothy. So here's the war. Fight a good fight. Jump in the big middle. And take the responsibility to make sure that the truth, the solid gospel, the solid doctrine of the Word of God is taught. Stop the false teachings, the false doctrines, and teach good, solid doctrine yourself. That's a simple little assignment. The church at Ephesus, people believe we're at least 2,000 to 3,000 strong. And in there, you get 2,000 or 3,000 people. You're going to have guys and girls who think they're in charge and who want to oversee a little group. And that little group becomes their little church. And they want to make it think what they want to make it think. And if you've got good, solid men and women, you're doing great. But if you've got some troublemakers on your hands and you don't catch it, whoa, can it be trouble? And that's what he's saying. It's a warfare. It's a fight. Teach good, solid doctrine. Teach the Word of God. Warn people. Warn the people by teaching them God's word. Warn the people about heaping to themselves teachers. The people would have itching ears. They want the teachers who will tell them what they want to hear. And, you know, let's be honest. Isn't that kind of where we are today as a church, not just across America, but around the world? You listen to your favorite ones. And then once you get bored with them, you sort of start trying, you know, testing and trying this one and that one and this one and that one. And you don't know where they're coming from. You don't know what they're all about. And you're starting to, it's like little sheep who they're eating fine, but they want to stick their head through the fence and eat something from the others. That's pretty green over there. And sometimes they get sick and it's not healthy. You see, you know what I'm talking about? That's what we've got going on. And it's so easily available. Stop the false teaching. Warn the people about the false teachers, because people will gather to themselves those they want to hear. Remember, the Corinthians were doing that. I am of Peter. I am of Paul. I am of Apollos. And there was nothing wrong with those three guys, but they were starting to pick their favorite teachers. Oh, if he's teaching this week, I'm not going to church. You know, I like it when Paul's there. Well, I like it when Peter's there. Well, I like it when Apollos was the best speaker of them all. And you run yourself into troubles. He says the people have itching ears, and so they want to hear what they want to hear. And Paul says in 2 Timothy 4, 7 and 8, I have fought a good fight. Then he says, I have finished my course, literally my race. And every one of us is in this race. And every one of us is at a different spot on the racing field. Some of us are getting near the end.

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1: 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This radio program is a chapter-by-chapter, verse-by-verse study through the entire Bible. And on today's edition of The Word for Today, Pastor Chuck continues his message, Water and Blood, as we pick up in 1 John chapter 5, verse 6. And now, with today's study, here's Pastor Chuck.
2: Now this is he that came by water and blood, even Jesus Christ, not by water only, but by water and blood. And it is the Spirit that beareth witness, because the Spirit is truth. What does it mean he came by water and he came by blood? Not by water only, but water and blood. There are two general opinions of the commentators. The first opinion is that it is referring to his baptism. He was baptized in water and then later baptized in blood. When John and James came to him and said, Lord, you know, we'd like a favor. When you establish your kingdom, let him sit on your right side and let me sit on your left side. And Jesus said, you don't know what you ask. He said, are you able to be baptized with the baptism wherein I am going to be baptized? Oh, yes, Lord, we are. He said, you don't know what you're saying. But he was referring to the cross as a baptism. So when he refers here, he came not only by water but by blood. It was a reference to his water baptism and then his crucifixion. The other field of thought of the commentators is that it is a reference to the crucifixion itself, when the soldier pierced his side and there came forth blood and water. And it is a reference to that cleansing flow from

that came by water and blood, even Jesus Christ. Not by the water only, but by water and blood. And it is the Spirit that bears witness, because the Spirit is truth. And so the Spirit bears witness of the truth to our hearts. Now, verse 7 did not appear in any of the early manuscripts. It did not appear in the manuscripts until about the 10th century. And so this verse probably was not original in John's writing, the fact that it doesn't exist in any of the early manuscripts that exist before the 10th century. So verse 7 probably should not be here in the scriptures. This is the only verse of which I would declare that in the New Testament. But evidence of it existing in the early manuscripts is non-existent. There is an early church father who quoted from an ancient manuscript, no doubt, in which he quoted this particular passage. Now, what manuscripts he had, we don't know. But there is only one church father that made reference to it, early church father. And so it is generally conceded that this does not belong as a part of the original text. But you should go from verse 6 to verse 8. The Spirit bears witness, because the Spirit is truth. Of what does the Spirit bear witness? There are three that bear witness in the earth: the Spirit, the water, and the blood. And these three all agree. So the Spirit bearing witness of Jesus Christ and of that salvation that we have through Jesus, either the baptism in water and the baptism of crucifixion, or the blood and the water that poured forth from his side. John said, we bear record of it. We saw it. It is true. And we bear record of it that you might believe. And in testifying in the 19th chapter of the spear, when the soldier pierced him with the spear, there came forth blood and water. There is an interesting aspect to that from a physiological standpoint. The doctors say that the fact that, you know, Jesus was dead when the soldier came. They were going to break his legs. But when they came to Jesus, they found he was already dead. They were sort of surprised that he was already dead. But he had dismissed his spirit. He said, no man takes my life from me. Who killed Jesus? Nobody. Jesus said, no man takes my life from me. I give my life. I have the power to lay it down. I have the power to take it up again. Now, Jesus had divine powers, and he had the power to just dismiss his spirit. Now, we don't. I can't say to my spirit, oh, you've had it. You know, might as well leave. Jesus had the power of dismissing his spirit, of laying down his life, and of taking it up again. So while he was there on the cross, it says, and he dismissed his spirit. He said, okay, you can go now. You know, it's finished. All right, you can go. And he dismissed his spirit. So that when they came, they were surprised that he was already dead. So they didn't break his legs in order that the scriptures might be fulfilled, not a bone of him shall be broken. But instead, the soldier took his spear and pierced his side in order that the scriptures might be fulfilled, which said, and they pierced him. Now there came forth blood and water. From a scientific standpoint, the fact that when they pierced his heart, and of course that's where he put the spear, through his heart, the fact that blood and water came forth would indicate that his death from a physical cause was that of a ruptured heart, broken heart. His heart actually ruptured. When your heart ruptures, there's a sac around the heart that fills with a water-like substance. So when they pierced the heart, the blood and water coming forth indicated death by a ruptured heart or by a broken heart. From a physiological standpoint, from a spiritual standpoint, he just dismissed his spirit. The Spirit bears witness that the blood of Jesus Christ that was shed cleanses us from all sin. Three that bear record. The record of God, that there is forgiveness provided for you and for your sins from God through Jesus Christ and his sacrifice on the cross for you. Now, if we receive the witness of men, the witness of God is greater. What is our whole jurisprudence system based upon?
the witnesses of men.

0: You're charged with a crime. You're arrested for robbing the Security Pacific Bank. You plead innocent. You get a good attorney. The prosecuting attorney introduces the first witness, your name, your occupation. You're a teller at Security Pacific Bank. On March the 15th at 2 o'clock in the afternoon, what happened? Well, a man came up to my window and he handed me a paper bag and a note. And he said, I have a gun and I'm going to shoot you unless you fill the bag with money and hand it to me. Do you see this man in the courtroom? Yes, he's sitting right over there. Are you sure that's the man? Oh, yes, I'm sure. What makes you so sure? Well, I noticed this scar down the side of his face, and I'm sure it's him. He calls his next witness. Where were you on the afternoon, 2 o'clock? Well, I happened to be standing in line in the bank, and I noticed this man go up to the window, and, you know, they tell their story, and do you see the man in the courtroom? Well, yeah, he's sitting right over there. Are you sure that's the man? Oh, yes, I couldn't be mistaken. I'm sure it's him. And they get three or four people say, oh, yeah, I saw him, you know. I saw him running out. I was standing at the door, and he almost knocked me over as he went running by, and I turned to yell at him, but he, you know, already gone. But, oh, man, you know, I faced him, and I saw a gun in his hand and all. Yeah, he's right over there. Guilty. The witness of men. We accept it. Our Jewish president system is based upon the witness of men. You've got two or three people that give you an identical story, then they put the finger on the same fellow. You say, yeah, it's got to be the fellow. He's guilty. They build up the case. They show all the evidence to show your guilt. And you're adjudged guilty because of the witness of men. Now, if we will accept the witness of men, then ought we not to accept the witness of God and of God's Spirit? If we accept the witness of men, the witness of God is greater. And it is interesting that there are men who will believe men but won't believe God. They'll accept the word of men who are often untrustworthy. But he was such a convincing story, you know. I was sure his grandmother was dying. You know, he cried. And we believe the word of men. Well, if we believe the word of men, the witness of God is greater. We ought to believe God. And this is the witness which he has testified of his Son. He that believeth on the Son of God then has this witness in himself. The Spirit bears witness, the Spirit within me, and so there is that internal witness within me testifying to the truth of Jesus Christ to my heart. That's why there is no doubts. I know, because of the witness of the Spirit within my heart. There is that oidos of the Greek, this intuitive, internal knowledge that I have by the witness that is within me, the witness of God's Spirit. Now, he that believeth not God has made God a liar. If you don't believe the witness of God, you in essence are saying that God is lying. And that's a pretty horrible charge to make against God. But that's the charge you make when you refuse to believe God's witness to your heart. And that's what basically the sin against the Holy Spirit is. It's not believing the witness of the Holy Spirit that Jesus Christ is the Savior of the world. Your only hope of eternal life is in Jesus Christ. And you don't believe that, that's unpardonable. God's made no other provision for your salvation apart from Jesus Christ. And so that's the sin against the Holy Spirit. You're calling him a liar when he bears witness to you, your need of Jesus Christ and surrendering your life to him. So this is the record. You call God a liar because you did not believe the record that God gave of his Son. What is the record that God gave of his Son? What is the witness that God has made of his Son? Just this. This is the record. That God has given to us eternal life. And this life is in his Son. And he who has the Son hath life. And he that hath not the Son of God hath not life. That's God's witness to you. God has given to us eternal life, but the life is in his Son. You cannot have eternal life apart from the Son. And as we pointed out this morning, eternal life is much more than quantity or duration of time. It is a quality of life. You know, I can think of nothing more horrible than living forever in this decrepit body that I have, that is getting more decrepit year by year. Looking forward to see what's going to go wrong. Though the outward man perishes, the inward man is renewed day by day. Thank God for his work of his Spirit within my heart, or I'd really be discouraged. The inward man being renewed. You see, the outward man is wearing out, decaying, going to pieces, but the inward man, hey, getting stronger every day. Now, as the body continues to deteriorate, if I should live to be 150, that'd be horrible. Because I'm sure by then I wouldn't be able to see at all. Wouldn't be able to get out of bed at all. I'd probably lose all my senses. Wouldn't be able to taste chocolate anymore. And to go on forever in a body that isn't functioning. You see, the Bible teaches the real me isn't this body. The real me is spirit. The body is just the instrument through which my spirit can express itself. And when through age the body can no longer fulfill the purposes for which God designed it, when it can't really express me anymore, then God in his love is going to release my spirit from this body. I don't want to rot away in some old folks' home, senile and walking around just, you know. I want God to take me long before that. Man, I don't want to rust out. That's why I keep going. I want to wear out. And if the Lord should take me someday suddenly by, you know, some means, I don't know, accident, heart attack or whatever, just rejoice with me. Because you can be sure I'll be rejoicing that I've been delivered from a body of weakness. Hey, I don't mean that I'm decrepit yet. But I'm getting there. And you know, I'm not trying to say, oh, you know, I'm on the verge of toppling, you know, or whatever. I feel strong and healthy and great, and God is good, and I'm not speaking disparagingly of God's gift to me, this body. I thank God for the strength and all that he has given to me. I thank God for the energy that I have. I thank God for the strength that I have. And I rejoice in that. But I am also practical enough to realize that I don't have as much strength as I used to have. I don't have as much physical abilities as I used to have. I have more pains than I used to have. I can't see as well as I used to see. I can't hear as well as I used to hear. I mean, things are going on. I can recognize that. But that age-abiding life that I have is not just a quantity of life, it's a quality. It's a quality of life that is rich and full. It is a life that is marked by joy. The kingdom of God is not meat or drink, but it's righteousness, peace, and joy. And that's the quality of life that we have in God's kingdom. It's a life of righteousness, a life of peace, a life of joy. So this is the record God's given to us, this age-abiding life, this life of joy, this life of righteousness, this life of peace. And this life is in the Son. So it immediately gives us the contrast. You remember in the book of Ecclesiastes, Solomon, an old man, sort of embittered, tried everything. He had gone the full 10 yards. I mean, there wasn't anything he didn't try. In fact, he said, all that my eyes or my heart desired, I did not withhold anything from them. Hey, I did everything. I didn't hold back anything that my heart desired. So he had reached the epitome of wealth, the epitome of education, sciences, the whole thing. He had gone the full distance. Anything that could be done under the sun, he did. And then what does he say? Hey, emptiness, emptiness. Everything is empty and frustrating under the sun. Life under the sun, he found to be intolerable. He had tried it all, and it was all empty. Life under the sun. But life in the sun, a whole different story. That's age-abiding, eternal life, a quality of life that is rich and full and glorious. Too bad Solomon didn't know the life in the sun. Maybe you're living a life under the sun. It can be pretty miserable, pretty frustrating, pretty empty. You need to try life in the sun. This is the record. God has given to us eternal life, and this life is in the sun. And he who has the sun has life. But he who has not the Son of God hath not life. Jesus said this in John 3:36. He said, he that hath the Son of God hath everlasting life. And he that hath not, or he that believeth, it was, he that believeth in the Son of God hath everlasting life. And he that believeth not the Son of God shall not see life. But then he added, but the wrath of God abides on him. Now, John said, these things have I written unto you that believe on the name of the Son of God. Why did John write this epistle? Chapter 1, he wrote it that we might have fellowship with God and the fullness of joy that comes from that fellowship. That which we have seen and heard declare we unto you, that you may have fellowship with us. Truly our fellowship is with the Father and his Son, Jesus Christ. And these things write we unto you, that your joy may be full. Chapter 2, verse 1, these things write we unto you, that ye sin not. Now these things have I written unto you that believe on the name of the Son of God. Why did he write? That ye may know that you have eternal life, and that you might believe on the name of the Son of God. So the purpose of the epistle is to bring you assurance of that eternal life. The record, this is the record God's given, that God has given to us eternal life. The life is in the Son. I write these things to you that you might have this eternal life, and that you might believe on the name of the Son of God. And this is the confidence that we have in him, that if we ask anything according to his will, he hears us. And if we know that he hears us whatsoever we ask, we know that we have the petitions that we desired of him. Notice, though, the condition there is if we ask anything according to his will. You just can't ask God for anything and get it. James said, you have not because you ask not, and then you ask and receive not because you ask amiss, that you might consume it on your own lust. Now, we have this confidence in prayer. If we ask anything according to his will, he hears us. You see, the purpose of prayer is not to get your will done. And that's a common mistake that people make about prayer. They think it's some genie in a bottle that's going to pop out and grant you your three wishes. Not so. The purpose of prayer is to get God's will done. So I have this confidence in prayer. If I ask anything according to his will, he hears me. And if he hears me, then I've received the petitions that I've desired of him. If I ask not according to his will, then he's going to be good enough and gracious enough to not listen and not answer. I am just as thankful for the unanswered prayers that I have as I am for the answered prayers. God knew so much better than I did. And had he answered all my prayers, hey, we'd all be in a mess. And so I have this confidence in prayer. If I ask anything that's according to his will, because that's the purpose of prayer, is to get God's will done. Always the thrust of prayer is God's will, to get it accomplished here upon the earth.
1: 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Join us again next time as Pastor Chuck continues his verse-by-verse study through the Bible. That's right here on the next edition of The Word for Today.
0: Now may the Lord be with you and watch over you and keep you through the week. May you be strengthened by his Spirit in your inner man. And may you, through the understanding of the Spirit, begin to comprehend how much he really loves you. The full depth of God's love for you. May he watch over you, and may you find your strength and your help in him.

You see, godly people are going to seek out the comfort, the counsel. They're going to gravitate to other godly people. You know, maybe fathers of the faith, or maybe mothers of the faith, women that are older and have wisdom and have a settled sense of what is happening here with, you know, circumstances of life and what God is doing, and can kind of bring a reassurance into a person's life. And that's what David needs. He needs reassurance. He needs hope. As we

Aloha kākou e komo mai. Welcome to As We Gather, the Bible teaching ministry of Calvary Chapel Honolulu with Pastor Bill Stonebreaker. Today, Pastor Bill continues in Samuel, looking at 1 Samuel chapter 19.

0: I find then the principle that evil is present in me, the one who wishes to do good, for I joyfully concur with the law of God in the inner man, but I see a different law in the members of my body, waging war against the law of my mind. You see, that's doing spiritual battle with the flesh, with spiritual tools to fight the work of the flesh in our life and works of the flesh outside of our life, like David and Samuel are doing with Saul. Saul is that outward fleshly man that is constantly pushing against the things of God. Then Saul, verse 11, sent messengers to David's house. So David left. Saul figures he's probably at home, so I'm going to take him and I'm going to kill him. Sent messengers to David's house to watch him in order to put him to death in the morning. But Michal, David's wife, told him, saying, "If you do not save your life tonight, tomorrow you will be put to death." So Michal let David down through a window, and he went out and fled and escaped. And Michal took the household idols, or the teraphim, and laid it on the bed and put a quilt of goat's hair at its head and covered it with clothes. When Saul sent messenger to take David, she said, "He is sick." Then Saul sent messengers to see David, saying, "Bring him up to me on his bed that I may put him to death." Verse 12, when the messengers entered, behold, the household idol was on the bed with the quilt of goat's hair at the head. So Saul said to Michal, "Why have you deceived me like this, and let my enemy go so that he has escaped?" And Michal said to Saul, "He said to me, 'Let me go. Why should I put you to death?'" Huh. Remember when Michal loved David and Saul said, maybe I'll give her to David because she'll be a snare to him. He knew his daughter. She was a flighty woman. She was not a stick by your man kind of woman, kind of wife, not at all. She loves David, it says that, and there's no doubt there. She loves him, but she had some character flaws. Obviously, growing up in a home like she did, there were some character flaws there. Yes, she helps him flee, but then she gives him up. She gives him up to her father, and because her father's displeased with her. She's kind of like her dad, isn't she? She lies to stay out of trouble and appeases others by saying what they want to hear. Double-minded person is unstable in all their ways. The Bible says, leave and cleave to your husband. Is dad or David? Who is it? Who is she loyal to? Dad or David? Well, apparently she's kind of mixed up. And she gives up her husband. She lies. "He didn't say I'm going to kill you. She let me go." So what they do, I mean, they had this plan, put the teraphim. Teraphim are life-size household idols for divination. Now, why was that in David's home? You'll have to ask David about that. But that was a compromise. And that was condemned in the scripture. And so was polygamy. David had many wives. And that was a compromise as well. So you find that David's not a perfect man. Now, her lies incriminated David, making him even worse in her father's eyes. And one of the things, as you read through the Psalms, you find this story that we have right here is really Psalm 59 is written from this. So if you want to do some homework and find out what David was feeling and what he was thinking and how he was relying upon the Lord at this time, read Psalm 59 and you'll see it. It's beautiful. It's a great psalm. It talks about, you know, being betrayed, but then talks about trusting in the Lord. Now, one of the Gospels, if you're persecuted in one city, flee to the next. Well, that's really a natural means of escape, just fleeing. And that's what David does, let down through that window. There is that natural preservation of us. And we plan that and we follow through with that. But there's also the supernatural. God can do the supernatural as he did with Peter when James was put to death by the sword and Peter was next on the hit list. And yet the Bible says the angel in the middle of the night, the chains of Peter fell off. He was between soldiers, fell off. As he began to, angel let him out through that gate. It opened of itself. He went out in the fresh air and he awoke. And then he went to the disciples' house there. And so there are that supernatural work of God, but then very natural, you know, and most of the time it's just natural. Sometimes it's naturally supernatural. Go, wow, that was a close call. I'm glad I took that turn, or I didn't go there, or I waited a little bit. And you go, yeah, well, that was a naturally supernatural thing. God was watching over you. He's given his angels charge concerning you. You know, that you not, you know, slam your foot on a stone, on a rock. Psalm 91. I always pray that when I get on a plane, you know, just that the Lord just keep us up there. And then in verse 18, now David, notice, fled and escaped and came to Samuel at Ramah and told him all that Saul had done to him. And he and Samuel went and stayed in Naoth. And it was told Saul, saying, behold, David is at Naoth in Ramah. So Saul had a lot of spies. He had a lot of spies. So you can imagine how difficult it was for David. But notice where he goes. He goes to probably one of the most stable men, one of the most mature, spiritually mature men, one of the renowned individuals there in Israel, Samuel. Samuel, when David is hurting, he goes to the place of stability, the place of experience. Samuel had so much experience. He went to that place of safety. He went to a mentor, a mature man of God. Remember, Samuel's the one that anointed David as king years earlier when David was just a youth. So, you see, godly people are going to seek out the comfort, the counsel. They're going to gravitate to other godly people. You know, maybe fathers of the faith, or maybe mothers of the faith, women that are older and have wisdom and have a settled sense of what is happening here with, you know, circumstances of life and what God is doing, and can kind of bring a reassurance into a person's life. And that's what David needs. He needs reassurance. He needs hope. Samuel, you said I'm king, but he wants to kill me. At one point, David's going to say, there's just one step between me and death. Saul wants to kill me. He needs that faith built up again. And so he goes to Samuel. It's good. It's a great contrast to where he was in that court, you know, playing, but always keeping one eye on Saul. What is Saul going to do? Boy, when you live in a household like that, when you live in a situation where there's all sorts of strife and chaos and you don't know what kind of attitude the people are going to be in. I lived in that kind of, growing up as a kid, I lived in that kind of household, and always unnerving. And so here, David came into a almost a place of refuge, just a time here with Samuel. The Bible says, better is a bowl of vegetables where peace is than a fatted calf with strife. And so true. Oh, you might have a feast there in Saul's court, but I tell you, just a bowl of vegetables with that peace and that serenity with Samuel is wonderful. Verse 20, and we go on. We'll go down to verse 24. Then Saul sent messengers to take David. But when they saw the company of the prophets prophesying with Samuel standing and presiding over them, the Spirit of God came upon the messengers of Saul, and they also prophesied. And when it was told Saul, he sent other messengers and they also prophesied. So Saul sent messengers again a third time, and they also prophesied. Now, when it talks about prophesy, it's not talking about the future. It's speaking the things of God. It's speaking the word of God. That's how powerful the Holy Spirit and the word of God is in this situation. It's amazing. Then, verse 22, he himself went to Ramah and came as far as the large well that is in Succah. And he asked and said, where are Samuel and David? And someone said, behold, they are at Naoth in Ramah. Verse 23, and he proceeded there to Naoth in Ramah, and the Spirit of God came upon him also, so that he went along prophesying continually until he came to Naoth in Ramah. And he also stripped off his clothes, and he too prophesied before Samuel and lay down naked all that day and all that night. Therefore, they say, is Saul also among the prophets? What a very interesting and strange story. But to me, it speaks powerfully for whatever days we're in. I just saw a video that was, I slept at night, but I woke up at 3 a.m. and I couldn't get back to sleep. You know, it just really shook me up. An agent, border agent, 24 years on the border under Trump and then 1 year under Biden. Just the things that are happening, he's saying the administration is letting illegals come in. He said there are probably 50 million illegal aliens in the United States right now. And he's saying tens of thousands of terrorists are in our country. And then he goes on and he talks, and I can't dispute what he's saying because he's on the scene. I mean, just seeing this is just incredible. And he's saying that because they can't afford to have Trump in office, there'll probably be some event with the terrorists who group together, and it could be in an airport, it could be in a stadium, it could be in a place where there'd be total pandemonium, so they'll shut down everything because they can't afford to get an administration that'll do right and be a constitutional administration. It was really, really quite frightening by that. And so you think, well, what can we do? Well, unfortunately, the church has fallen asleep. Christians could get those in there that they want if they just vote, but half the church doesn't vote. So they basically let the unbelievers get the rulers in there that are going to rule them, which doesn't make any sense. But you see, for me, I read this and I see there's something about this that is powerful. The power of the Spirit over the flesh in dealing with different people, the Spirit of God, because, you know, we battle against the flesh. The Bible says that. And when you're dealing with fleshly situations and dealing with difficult kind of people, it's a spiritual battle. We're in probably one of the biggest spiritual battles I've experienced in the 50 some years of my Christian experience. Never seen this, especially in the United States. And am I worried? I'm concerned about it, but there's always the fact that God's in charge. And so whatever happens, you know, David was threatened with death, you know, and he was on the run. And so, you know, and God basically worked that out. I think we have to realize what's happening here and what God can do. The power of the Holy Spirit over the flesh and dealing with difficult people in spiritual battles. And you know it well, Ephesians chapter 6, you can read that whole scenario. I'm not going to go through it all, but for our struggle is not against flesh and blood, but against rulers, against the powers, against the world forces of this darkness, against spiritual forces of wickedness in heavenly places. So, in other words, it is people but there are powerful spiritual demonic forces that are pushing the buttons of these people. And so the battle is won in the heavenlies. And so what we're seeing here, when they went out to kill David, all of a sudden the Spirit and the Word of God came upon them and radical things happened to them. That's our defense. That's not just defense, but that's our offense. The Word of God and the Spirit of God. And it goes on, verse 13 of Ephesians 6, therefore, take up the full armor of God so that you will be able to resist in the evil day, and having done everything to stand firm. And then it talks about the armor of God, and that's a whole study in itself, but it's the belt of truth, the truth that we live by, the breastplate of righteousness is Christ's righteousness. The feet, or shod with the gospel on our feet, we're declaring the word of God, the good news of Jesus Christ, that shield of faith, and then the helmet of salvation and the sword of the Spirit. It's a whole study in itself, but that's the spiritual armor, and it's all spiritual. There's nothing about protesting. There's nothing about running for office, which I think is good. You need to stand up for that. Now what's happened, the church has just put their head in the sand, nothing. Nothing, it's when people stand up for righteousness. You see, when the foundations be destroyed, what can the righteous do? But you see, it's interesting, three times, notice what we just read here in 1 Samuel 19, three times Saul's servants were overwhelmed by the Holy Spirit and prophecy, or the Word of God that was declared. We need to be people of the Word of God and the Holy Spirit, the power of the Holy Spirit. God's message to Saul's messengers, it was to them, and something happened to them. And you're thinking, well, why did God allow rebellious Saul to prophesy? Why that? Well, I think that's easy. God's grace, God's mercy. God's seeking to win him back, who once started out humbly. This nation was once one nation under God, if you remember. You see, that's why God does that. That's why God will sometimes use the most perverse person to all of a sudden be filled with the Holy Spirit, speak the things of God, and it go out there, and it have an effect. Plus, there's another reason. Not just conversion of those or bringing them back to the reality of God, but I think it was also the protection of David, protecting David. The providence of God is very powerful. Providence means that just the way that life is going, God's hand is upon it. You know, it's not like God is taking his hands up. No, God's providence, what he is doing on planet Earth, is powerful. When the Spirit of God falls upon people, they can do odd and crazy things like Saul, but it was the Spirit of God. You see the Spirit, but you also see the flesh of Saul. He strips himself naked, you know, and lays around. It's kind of crazy. It's kind of odd, kind of carnal stuff. Yeah, but still, it's the Spirit of God. So you see, God can touch people. Now, whether it be a permanent thing or just a temporary thing to, you know, to try to bring them around, or maybe bring others around, we don't know. Maybe some of those messengers, they, from that point on, I'm just speculating, maybe they came and served God. We don't know. But you see, it's not evidence that Saul was now right with God because this happened. It doesn't mean that. It just means God's providence and his sovereign work at that time. He did this, and it was supernatural. And God still does supernatural things. He can take the most wicked, most perverse person, and he can do that for his glory, for his purpose. But it doesn't mean that Saul was right with God at this point. Remember what Jesus said in Matthew 7:22, many will say to me in that day, Lord, Lord, did I not prophesy in your name, and in your name cast out demons, and in your name perform many miracles? And then I will declare to them, I never knew you. Depart from me, you practicers or doers of iniquity, practicers of lawlessness. So we don't know. I know I mentioned that maybe Saul, I think, very well could be in heaven because that the song of the bow, David, really puts him in a good light. But, you can have your opinion on that. But anyway, this is the supernatural work of God in spite of the person. I mean, if God can speak through a donkey, he can speak through people that are pretty weird. Saul, to me, it's a very carnal thing he did. You can prophesy and speak God's word, and the Holy Spirit can come upon you, and you don't have to be a weirdo in that. And usually it makes you more lovable, more agreeable, and Christ is more attractive through your life.
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0: Did you know that you can have a huge impact on the world? Yeah, you. Here's Pastor Lloyd.
1: That life in you is going to produce a lot of fruit, which will have a huge impact on many other people's souls. Do you realize the impact you can have when you are flowing with the work of the Lord, letting His power flow through you, not trusting in yourself? On Christ the solid rock I stand, and letting Him work through you.

0: Welcome to Bridging the Gap, a daily time of Bible study and application taught by Pastor Lloyd Pulley. We've just begun a series that we've entitled Basic Christian Living. Today we're going to be in John 15. And here in this chapter, Jesus is explaining to his apostles and us the nature of his relationship with the Father. Now, in doing so, he reveals the ideal relationship between the Father and us. We are the branches, Jesus, the true vine. We are to abide in Jesus. Just exactly what that means and how we can put those words into action in our lives today is exactly what we're looking at here on Bridging the Gap. Great questions with some amazing answers. Here's Pastor Lloyd with more.
1: I started the series with, where does it all end? And there's one thing, as we get close to his return, there's one thing that should be in our hearts, that desire to hear one sentence from the Lord that he uses in that one parable. He says, well done, thou good and faithful servant, enter into the joy of the Lord. And that's really the key. You know, the relationship that Jesus opened up for us because of his death and resurrection gives us an absolute certainty that our lives are in him. And that's foundational. Now, Jesus is speaking to these disciples who were his. He was not going to lose one of them. Judas is not present here in this, you know, this time. He's already gone, the son of perdition. Only those that are truly his disciples are here. And Jesus begins to speak about this idea of abiding in the vine. So I want you to notice something here, because this is going to be huge in regard to our own walk. Not regard to salvation or not, but in regard to enjoying our salvation while we're here on this side of eternity and experiencing that fellowship with God. Because even Christians, you can be his child but not be in fellowship with him. You can be his child and be letting things of this life and your bodily desires have too much sway, not seeing that amount of fruit. This is where the Lord comes in as the wise, well, he's going to call himself the vine dresser here. He says, I am the true vine, Jesus said, and my Father is the vine dresser. This is about God's work in us to do something in us to enhance that enjoyment with him, that fellowship with him. In fact, there's been six previous I am statements that Jesus made in the book of John. This is the seventh. The six are, you know, I am the bread of life, which speaks to our daily sustenance, spiritually speaking. He says, I am the light, speaks to our need for direction. I am the light of the world. I am the door to the sheepfold, which speaks to our access to God. I am the good shepherd, which speaks to our protection. I am the resurrection and the life, Jesus said. That is, even death itself cannot keep us apart from him. And I am the way, the truth, and the life, all in all that we need. But now he ends the I am statements in John with this, I am the true vine, and my Father is the vine dresser. These things bring out a description of our relationship with God that's very important. In fact, three things stand out. One is, it speaks of an intimacy here. This to me is like the most personal of all of the statements he makes, the most intimate, the connectivity. I'm the vine, you're the branches. You can't get more intimate than that. Our very life flows from him. Our source of life is derived from that connectivity. And also the main purpose of our lives. So it speaks of intimacy, what he desires and what we need. It speaks of our source of spiritual life. And it also speaks to our main purpose in our lives, to glorify him and bear fruit in relationship with him. I mean, that is, after all, what the purpose of a vine and a branch is. A vine to the branch is the purpose of fruit. What good is a branch of a vine if it's not producing fruit? For example, it's kind of fairly useless, a vine would be, or a branch of a vine, for building. Not a very good wood for building. Really, it's kind of useless when it comes to fuel, because it's not a hard wood and it's not going to burn very long. Really, the only purpose of the vine with the branches is to bear fruit. This is very prominent in this passage. In fact, this should be something on all of our hearts. I want to be more fruitful. I sometimes see that fruit, and sometimes I'm not seeing a whole lot of fruit in my life, and that makes me even wonder, am I his? Well, he's going to clarify some of that, because he's going to speak about the need here as he goes on to say, every branch in me that does not bear fruit, he takes away, and every branch that bears fruit, he prunes that it may bear more fruit. Keep in mind, the taking away and the pruning are still related to branches in him. So taking away doesn't necessarily imply, even though he uses the illustration later that they're cut off and they're burned as if they're worthless. Well, in this side of eternity, they would be. But the reality is, this is still a branch in him. Some, no fruit, and some fruit in which need to have more fruit. So the Lord is very involved. Now, keep in mind, you know, what if you have two types of branches, a dead branch or a branch that's not bearing much fruit, the need is pruning. Because otherwise, have you ever seen those trees with the sucker branches, you know, on a fruit tree? And they're branches that kind of come up and they get big, and they could actually be huge branches, but they don't really produce any fruit. They just waste valuable resources, harbor bugs, and block the sunlight, and actually hinder the fruitfulness. A wise tree trimmer or pruner will know what parts to prune. You don't want me pruning a tree because I'm going to butcher it. I won't know what to prune. But a wise vine dresser would know what to prune, what is fruitful, what isn't. In fact, only the Lord can really deal with this, because you get a picture here of God's correction, training, discipline when needed, but also encouragement, encouraging the vines in a certain area. This is the Lord's work in our lives. But his whole work, as painful as it can be at times, is ultimately for our good. We have the same thing in mind. He wants you to be fruitful, and we want to be fruitful. We're on the same page. Though sometimes I have felt God is a little hard, and he's, you know, why is he doing this, and why did he let this happen to me? You know, the reality is God uses all of these things. But he alone can judge between what is a young vine, a sucker branch, or even a dead one. If someone is just totally not letting the life of God come through them, only the Lord can judge. And this is why we could look at a life and we could go, wow, I see no fruit. I've made the mistake in the past of making the comment and very tritely saying, you know, we're not called to be judges, but we are called to be fruit inspectors. And I had to think about that for a moment. And in reality, it would be really hard to judge whether something was alive or not before it's, or going to produce fruit before the time. You know, only the Lord knows. He only knows our hearts. So we couldn't judge that. Now, you might see a young believer that's immature and it doesn't look like there's much fruit. You might see a more mature believer with a lot more fruit. They're still both alive in God, even though one does not appear. So again, we can't make that judgment call. In fact, even if it were the situation, it's true that there are those among any group of people that are Christians who are not his, and there are believers, there are make-believers. God only can judge that. We're never even called to try to play that game, because I'll tell you why. Jesus used the illustration of, you know, he sowed his seed in the garden, and then someone came along, an enemy came and sowed tares, which is like it looks like wheat, and you can't really tell the difference in the beginning. But in the end, the wheat will have the fruit, and the tares won't. And he even told his disciples in that parable, don't try to pick out the tares, because you're going to uproot some wheat in the process. You know, let it grow till harvest time, and then the Lord will harvest it. So ultimately, you know, he's the one that's in charge of this. Our Father is the vine dresser. And the status of the branch before the vine is simply this. This is why we know he's speaking to his disciples. He said, verse 3, you are already clean because of the word which I have spoken to you. To Peter, you know, when he was washing his feet and Peter first protested, no, don't wash my feet. You know, like, you're too great for that. Jesus said, if I don't wash your feet, you'll have no part of me. And then Peter says, then give me a whole bath, you know. And the Lord says, no, he who is clean only needs to have his feet washed. And he was referring to a great picture for all of us. though we are clean in the Lord when we believed in the Lord Jesus Christ, we also can get dirty feet in this world, and we need to help each other with that. Not sit around looking down our religious noses at others who are struggling or going through trials, or maybe even not trusting the Lord with things, or maybe sinning in ways. We need to love them enough to confront that sin, but with an encouraging word. Hey, there's a better way. You know, I'll tell you, I thank God for the people in my life the Lord put as a young Christian that helped mentor me, helped encourage me, get me in the Word and challenge me. At the same time, when I'd start condemning myself about my struggles, they'd come alongside and help me. And then when I didn't see things in my life, they were faithful to point them out, as painful as that was. It's a relationship. Now, Jesus makes a very important point here. Besides being the true vine, he says in verse 5, I am the vine, you are the branches. He who abides in me and I in him bears much fruit, for without me you can do nothing. Do you believe that? I can do something, can't I? Well, of course, but nothing that's going to truly bring forth fruit. There's only one way to bring forth true fruit from the Spirit, is to be connected to the vine. So he says, abide in me and I in you, as the branch cannot bear fruit of itself unless it abides in the vine, neither can you unless you abide in me. So he's saying the same thing, the same different way. You can't do anything apart from me. Now the question comes up about this pruning. Pruned or cast out? Verse 6 troubles believers sometimes when they read it. If anyone does not abide in me, he's cast out as a branch and is withered, and they gather them and throw them in the fire and they are burned. Certainly the language here would indicate a permanent removal and worthless and nothing there. Is this referring to fake Christians like the tares? Is this referring to one-time Christians who have backslidden and now they've lost their salvation? Or is this referring to Christians whose aspects of their lives are so cut off from the vine that they can produce no more fruit and, well, a premature removal from this earth? That certainly would fit in regard to some of the illustrations in 1 Corinthians and even 1 John, where he says there's a sin unto death and there's a sin that does not lead to death, but there is a sin unto death. That is, when you have closed off any opportunity for the Lord to work through you, then the Lord may just bring you home. I really believe that God is merciful. When you believe in Jesus, you're his. But here's the problem. If you don't abide, if you're not experiencing his fruit through you, what a miserable journey. My burden is not only to see people come to the faith in Jesus that they might be saved, but even very significant to me, as a pastor teacher, one of my biggest burdens, an evangelist is going to be most concerned about, hey, bringing them into the kingdom. But I see a little bit differently. Yes, that's true. But it's equally true that that Christian grows, because that life in you is going to produce a lot of fruit, which will have a huge impact on many other people's souls. Do you realize the impact you can have when you are flowing with the work of the Lord, letting his power flow through you, not trusting in yourself? On Christ the solid rock I stand, and letting him work through you. So that's why he's speaking about abiding. But in order for us to get a better picture, the Lord actually gives us at least the first of the illustrations that makes sense with this abiding. I mean, just what is abiding? Okay, I'm connected, but how does that work? What does that mean? Verse 7 answers the first part of this. He says, if you abide in me and my words abide in you, you'll ask what you desire and it shall be done for you. First thing that's quite amazing is that abiding seems to be as synonymous with abiding in his words, which makes total sense, because God's word is magnified above all his name. I mean, how can you have a relationship, right, unless you have communication? God has communicated to us. He has spoken to us, his word. And when you continue in that word, when you continue in his word, you know the truth, and the truth sets you free. When you continue in his word and let the word of Christ richly dwell in you in all wisdom and teaching, admonishing each other in psalms and hymns and spiritual songs, whatever you do in word or deed, doing all in the name of Christ, see, his word is having an impact on you. It's kind of like you're getting to know him so well that the relationship, listen, try having a relationship with somebody and you don't have any communication. It's not going to happen. Sometimes marriages even break down in communication. And they're not communicating. They're not talking. They're not sharing. And maybe they've been hurt one too many times and now they've closed up. Maybe they've been in an abusive relationship. And somebody's domineering over it instead of a give and take, which is a relationship. When it comes to our walk with God and being clean because of his word, we have been born again because of the blood of Jesus Christ and believing in what he's done for us. Whether we enjoy that experience is a matter of getting to know him more. And what happens is, in fact, the Bible says this a number of times, you know, this outcome of this abiding, notice what he says, you'll ask what you desire and it shall be done for you. What's your reading of that? You know, I first read this as a Christian. It means I can ask whatever I want, you know. And the reality is there's two things here. Is that you're abiding in his word, so his character, his nature, his life is becoming more apparent to you. And the more that becomes apparent, I must say, the rest of the world just fades away. Doesn't that bode true for you in a sense when we even gather in worship? We're singing, what a beautiful name, what a beautiful name. And singing of his attributes and his glory and his love. And it's like all of a sudden, all the concerns you have, all the worries, you know, what the bank's going to call and what are you going to do about this problem and this health issue and the doctor gave you some bad news. All that stuff seems to fade, doesn't it? In light of his power and glory. You're like, oh, thank you, Lord. As his words become more real to you, you're getting to know him. Your confidence in him is so powerful. It's so strong. And the wild thing is, what he expresses here is whatever you desire. Now, I can say this. When you have your eyes on him, your desires, your wants are altered. It reminds me of something that, you know, one of the church fathers said, love God and do whatever you want. Now, some read that as, love God and it doesn't matter what I do. That's not what he said. He says, love God and do whatever you want. What happens is when you love God, when you have encountered him to the degree where there is a relationship there, you wouldn't want to do things that would displease him. And when you do things that are displeasing to him, which you do, you hate that. Because there's a relationship. You've kind of like hindered communication and fellowship. So synonymous with abiding in his word, but there's other passages that actually bring to light more and more about this. Second of all, not just abiding in his word, but it's synonymous also with walking in the Spirit. Turn to Galatians chapter 3 for a moment. We're going to make a few comparisons that I think will be very helpful. Sometimes, you know, you have all these different expressions. Be filled with the Spirit, walk in the Spirit, abide in his words, abide in him. Well, Galatians kind of gives us a little more information. In chapter 5, verse 16, he says this. He said, I say then, walk in the Spirit, and you shall not fulfill the lusts of the flesh. So, think about walking in the Spirit, living by his Spirit, being filled with his Spirit. All a part of that, his work in you, his life through you. Same thing, you're abiding with the vine. And this is going to be seen in the results thereof come out to be the fruit of the Spirit. See, he describes the contrast between the lust of the flesh. That is, if we just have our own energy, what it devolves to is simply all revolving around self. How I feel, what I want, and it's not fulfilling. If I can grasp everything, my desires of this flesh, because this is where it leads. The works of the flesh, verse 19, are evident. Adultery. You know, that's like a lack of care for your wife or your husband. You're thinking of yourself more. Fornication, again, I'm not going to wait for God and his timing in relationship and marriage and commitment. I'm going to satisfy my lusts now. Uncleanness, lewdness, idolatry, I'm putting something else before God. Sorcery, the word is a pharmakia, actually, and it implies all manner of mind-altering substances or practices. Hatred, contentions, jealousies. This is the natural outflow of if my self is on the throne of my life, then I'm competing against all the other selves out there.
0: Pretty convicting, isn't it? 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
1: 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So I think we need to step out in faith.
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2: I would venture to say that each and every single one of you have things going on in your life that you've been given that you're probably neglecting for something that you don't have. And here's the information I want to give you right now, and I think it's really important for you to have it. Whatever you're neglecting for the hope of what you don't have, you will never get what you don't have. If you don't learn to ignore that, only to focus on that which is in front of you. I cannot emphasize this enough.

0: It's time once again for Light on the Hill. We're glad you've joined us as we get right back into Pastor James Cadiz's new series in Mark's Gospel. To review, Jesus has just fed 4,000 people with a few fish and little bread. He then is approached by the Pharisees asking for a sign. They messed up, but we can stand to benefit from it if we'll grasp what Jesus is about to communicate here in Mark chapter 8. Here's Pastor James.
1: Jesus, after having just dealt with the Pharisees and telling them, I'm not going to give this generation any signs, chooses to take a moment and to minister to his disciples, saying, beware of what? Beware of the leaven of the Pharisees and of Herod. It's a pretty powerful statement, by the way. Take heed, beware. What does that mean? The leaven of the Pharisees, the leaven of Herod. Well, the first thing that happens is automatically the place that the disciples gravitate to is Jesus is making a very spiritual symbol because we forgot to take the bread, right? But what they didn't realize is that Jesus just finished rebuking the Pharisees, and they should know about the connection of Herod because Jesus was with them when they had a confrontation with Herod or were talking about Herod. And what's the one thing that Herod and the Pharisees had in common? They were constantly asking Jesus for a sign. They wanted Jesus to put on a show. They wanted a sign. They failed to embrace and acknowledge what was before them, and instead, they wanted something that was going to end up becoming worthless, vain. Give me the fleeting, momentary entertainment that I want instead of embracing the creator of the universe. They had an incredible opportunity in front of them, and instead of taking advantage of the incredible opportunity put in front of them, what they chose to do was use him in perhaps one of the most nominal ways possible and give them some kind of an appeasing or entertaining sign that would only last for moments. Think about that, right? I mean, you think about the possibility of how all of that works and what that all means. When you're given the opportunity of a lifetime, why in the world would you want to throw it away just so you could be entertained for 10 minutes? Does it make sense? Jesus sees this quality within the Pharisees. He sees this quality within Herod, aka the generation that he's talking about. They all have this in common. They're sign seekers. And Jesus tells his Pharisees, beware, beware of the decay that this will bring. Beware of the destruction. Beware of the sin that will decay the society that you find in the Pharisees and in Herod. The ones who will so desperately seek to sensationalize the very things that they don't have that they will do it at the expense of what is in essence intrinsically valuable. They'll throw away the precious gift and tool that's in their hand so that they can experience some momentary fleeting thing that they've never had or have never seen or won't see. That's what he's telling the disciples. He's saying, don't be sensationalists. Don't be the type of people that are seeking a thrill when you

heaven, and now they're beginning to believe that Jesus is rebuking them because they forgot to bring the bread. Some kind of a hidden spiritual thing. What were the disciples doing at this point? The disciples were doing the exact same thing that the Pharisees and Herod did. They were focusing in on what wasn't instead of understanding what substantively was. They were not considering the substance of what Jesus was saying, not for one second. Look what ends up happening. This gets even more interesting. And when Jesus knew it, he saith unto them, why reason you because you have no bread? Perceive you not, neither understand? Have you your heart yet hardened? Having eyes, see you not? Having ears, hear you not? And do you not remember? When I break the 5 loaves among the 5,000, how many baskets full of fragments took you up? They say unto him, 12. And when the 7 among 4,000, how many baskets full of fragments took you up? And they said, 7. And he said unto them, how is it that you do not understand? Now, some people might look at the line of questioning and think, well, that's a little confusing. What is Jesus saying here? Well, think about it, guys. Jesus is giving them spiritual counsel. He's warning them about something that could destroy them. And if they were to listen to his warning, it would be something that would sustain them and cause them to be blessed in ways they never thought possible. But instead, what they were focusing on was something that was selfishly motivated by a very element that they did not have in their possession. When Jesus said what he said, they chose to ignore the value in the words that he shared. And instead, they actually thought that Jesus was rebuking them because they forgot the bread. Jesus, in modern day vernacular, is saying, what's wrong with you guys? Did you see me take the loaves that were given to me in front of the 5,000 and feed them? Well, we did. How many baskets of food was left over? 12. Did you not see what I did in front of the 4,000? Did you not see what happened there? How many baskets were left over? Well, 7. What's wrong with you guys? You have eyes to see. You have ears to hear. You're not people that are incapable of looking at the obvious. In other words, what he's doing by asking this series of rhetorical questions, pay attention to this, folks. This is important. What he's telling them is, how in the world could you possibly think that I'm mad at you over forgetting bread when you just saw me turn a little bit of bread into enough for thousands and thousands and thousands of people? You think I'm going to be mad at you over forgetting bread when I can speak bread into existence? You think I'm going to be mad at you over the fact that you forgot to bring bread when I am the one who provides it for you every day? Like, literally, are you out of your minds? That's what he's telling them. He's basically saying, you're doing the same thing that I've been teaching you not to do. You are literally falling according to the same path that I've been asking you not to follow. You're spending so much time focusing on what you don't have and allowing what you don't have to be the thing that blocks you from seeing what you do. You've become so preoccupied with why I use the term leaven per se, that now you think I'm mad at you, when in reality what I told you had nothing to do with that. What I told you was something that was designed to save you. It was designed to bless you. It was designed to disciple you. It was designed to build you up, to teach you a lesson. How in the world could you think that I would be mad at you? I can make the bread. I did that. You didn't see the 5,000, the 4,000? Come on. I was trying to warn you. I was trying to warn you to not fall into the trap of choosing to ignore what you have in front of you for the hope or the sake of something you don't have. This is a hard principle to drill down on with folks. It's a hard principle to drill down with on myself. It's a difficult thing because human nature is always seeking to want more of something that they don't have rather than strengthen the little of what they do have. This principle, by the way, accentuates itself on so many different levels, it's not even funny. When you sit down and you talk to a marriage in trouble, oftentimes a marriage in trouble centers around issues that they continue to focus on not having while completely neglecting the issues that they do have in front of them.

0: Every single time. It's almost always the case. I could sit down with a husband and wife and I can ask them, hey, what's going on? Why are you guys so, well, you know what? She never cleans. She never does the things I expect her to do. I feel like she disrespects me all the time. She never does this. She never does that. Oh, yeah. Well, he never does this and he never does. And every single time I have to go back and ask the same questions. Is never an appropriate term? Is always an appropriate term? Are there times where they do the things that you say they don't do? Well, yes. But it's just not enough. That's exactly right. That's what you're talking about. You see, you spend so much time focusing on where they lack that you're not paying attention to where they're strong. You're not paying attention to what they're actually doing and why it actually means something. And you're certainly not taking the time to strengthen what is. Instead, what you're actually doing is you're beating the snot out of your spouse in trying to make something happen while completely discounting what they've worked hard to put in front. It happens every time. It's human nature. Some of the biggest mistakes, some of the biggest issues, the discipline issues that I see coming up on a regular basis, so many of the things that come up, they all relate to that exact thing. I'm focusing on what I don't have rather than understanding what's been given to me. Again, it's the same principle. In this particular case, folks, the disciples were more focused on the fact that they failed to bring bread than they were focused on the fact that God was bringing them something very special. Because when they warned them about the leaven of the Pharisees and the leaven of Herod, they took what may have been one of the most valuable pieces of information given to them in a long time, and they completely threw it away because they latched on to one word, and that was the word that caused them to think about the bread that they had forgotten to bring. I would venture to say for each and every single one of us, we've got to break our minds and our hearts of thinking that way. We've got to learn how to think completely differently about how we do these things, about how we approach things, and about how we carry our walk with the Lord. I would venture to say that each and every single one of you have things going on in your life that you've been given that you're probably neglecting for something that you don't have. And here's the information I want to give you right now, and I think it's really important for you to have it. Whatever you're neglecting for the hope of what you don't have, you will never get what you don't have. If you don't learn to ignore that, only to focus on that which is in front of you. I cannot emphasize this enough. At the beginning of this chapter, Jesus taught us that focusing on the fish and focusing on the loaves is what gave the key to multiplying it for the people that needed it. When the disciples did not focus on it, they would have probably been still stuck by the seaside looking for a way to feed the 4,000. When we get into the discussion that Jesus is having with his people here, it's the same thing. He says, here, I want to give you some advice. Don't be like the Pharisees. Don't be like Herod. Don't be like this generation whose desire for a sign instead of the decision to hold fast to what they have will destroy like a cancer. It will spread like leaven. It will decay like yeast. I would venture to say that the disease right now that's cooking this society to death centers around that very principle. You sit down and you talk to somebody who was born a woman and now they think they're a man. The core of that issue is not going to actually be the mental illness that they're continuing to experience. The core of that issue is always going to be, I'm not satisfied with who I am, aka what I have, so I'm looking for something I don't have. When the center of their focus is on what they do not have, then what they do have becomes perverted in a way that it actually destroys them. You don't need to look any further. You see that happening in every aspect of society that is wrong that we're seeing happening right now. I think about this. I caught wind of a couple that recently said they don't ever want to be burdened with kids. They don't ever want to have children. They just want to be married and be free as a couple, you know, and that kind of thing. And I'm just thinking in my mind, what was the purpose of you getting married then? You can tell me that you're happy till you're blue in the face being married people, but you haven't really experienced the joy of the call that God's given to the two of you unless you bring into fruition what God has asked you to bring in. And that might, well, James, that's kind of harsh and judgmental and so on and so forth. Is it really? Is it really? Isn't that what got us to the world of abortion in the first place? Viewing kids as burdens? Viewing babies as a problem? I can tell you beyond a shadow of a doubt that learning to value the things that have been set forth in front of you will always be and provide a greater benefit than focusing or thinking about what you don't have. By the way, I can take this illustration to a million different places. You know what every single salesman that hopes to get rich has in common? They all focus on what they don't have so that they can make a lot of money instead of mastering what they do have. They don't spend a lot of time mastering what's in front of them because they're so hopeful of becoming wealthy. And in the process of their hope of becoming wealthy, they squander what little they have to get something they're never going to have. You could pick any subject. We could literally, for the next 10 minutes, you could pick any subject out there that's problematic in this world, and I can show you the pattern. It's a very, very powerful principle that carries itself through, and it's one that I want to caution you guys to think about. You see, their mistake was huge, and the error that they made would have eternal ramifications. But if you pay attention to the mistake and learn from it, you will benefit from their mistake in a significant and consequential way. And the way that I want you to learn and to benefit from that mistake is I want you to go home and take inventory of all that God has blessed you with. Take inventory of the things that you've been given and spend some time focusing on how to build that, how to make that work to the fullest as God intended for it to work. And stop looking for affirmation in places outside of what God's already given you. The Spirit of God lives inside of you because you've chosen to put your faith and trust in Him. Let Him be the only affirmation that you need. Why? Because God works in supernatural ways using natural means. And until you recognize the value, the intrinsic value of what sits in your possession in this moment, you will never be able to take full advantage of the many things, the many, many things that are waiting for you in the future. By the way, in my opinion, one of the greatest areas that this is done in, the place that most people do this in and do it in a very grievous way, especially in this society, is in the subject of time. Everybody thinks they have more of it than they actually have. Everybody hopes for the benefit of what comes from more than it than they actually have. And every single time, they destroy their lives trying to pursue what they could never get because they never took advantage of what was put in front of them. God's given you another day. He's given you another hour. He's given you another minute. Stop focusing on the 10 more you can gain or the 100 more you can gain or the 200 more you can gain and ask yourself this question or ask God this question: what can I do with what you've given me today? What can I do with the time that I have in the current moment? And when you begin to think at that level, you'll begin to see God do a work that you could never possibly imagine. By the way, here's the greatest reason for that. Maybe I can provide some perspective. Time is the one variable that you'll never be able to get back. It's the one thing that goes by that you can never get more back of. We used to say brain cells were that way. That's not the case. We know better than that now. Time is the one thing that goes by that you can never get back. So what if you were to say, I'm going to trust in the person who created the dimension of time, who sits outside of that realm and sees what's going to happen in my timeline from beginning to end? What do you suppose that person would do if I focused on him to help me manage what I don't have? I think things would change pretty radically, wouldn't it? If God said, I want you to do this with your time, you go, no, but I think I could do this. Who loses? The one who wins is the one who listens to God, and the one who denies God for what they think they can get that they don't have and will never get. Big difference between the two, right? When you have a moment, go home and write down the questions that Jesus asks his disciples. I'll read them to you, okay? put it on a flashcard or think about it in your head, or maybe put it on your phone. Some of you younger folks, I don't know. Okay? Write down these questions. Why reason you because you have no bread? By the way, that question would apply to you today. Did you know that? Are you going to allow the fact that you think you don't have enough to eat to be your distraction? Did you not see God providing for you in the past? He's always provided for you miraculously, and he's not going to let you down. Clearly, you're not hungry. Clearly, you're not starving. Clearly, you have enough food to eat. Don't worry about what you're going to eat or drink. Well, where have we heard that before? Perceive you not yet, neither understand? Are you not seeing this? You're not understanding this? Write those questions down. Have you your heart yet hardened? Having eyes, see you not? Having ears, hear you not? Do you not remember? How many people here have eyes? Quick show of hands, please. Everybody should be raising their hands. How many of you have ears? Quick show of hands, please. Again, you have eyes, you have ears, you have a mind. You've been given the Spirit of God. You have discernment, but you're not using them. You have eyes, you see not. You have ears, you hear not. You get it? The theme. You're not focusing on what you have. You're not using what you have. Ask those questions. Look at the last part. And by the way, in the question where he talks about break the food for the 5,000, break the food for the 4,000, you can substitute those questions. Do you remember the time I saved your life in that car accident? You remember the time that I did this? You remember that? You can just substitute those questions. And then at the last question, ask yourself this. How is it that you do not understand? If you see me do it all, if I've been there for you, if I've provided for you, if I've cared for you, how is it you still don't understand? That's the most important question you're going to ask yourself. Because the moment you answer that question accurately, hopefully will be the moment that you decide to destroy the very thing that's keeping you from understanding, that you might be able to take advantage to the fullest what God has for you in the days, years, months, weeks to come. God wants to do that work. The question that I would ask you is this: do you recognize that he's already in front of you? Do you recognize that he is there present for you? That he's already done the work? If you do, take full advantage of it instead of looking for the next sign. By the way, I think it is so cool to hear Jesus say, this generation gets no more signs. People think that that's him being punitive. People think that this is a retaliatory statement, when in reality, all Jesus is doing is basically eliminating any hope they have for the very thing that they could never get, so that it might possibly force them to say, this isn't working, what is? Right? It's a good place to be. It's a really, really good place to be. I would encourage you guys to think at that level and don't fall in the same trap that this generation has fallen into, because this generation is exactly seeking that very same thing. Don't allow yourself to be affected by the leaven that generation is beginning to spread, and say, God, I will do what you've asked me to do for your glory. Amen.
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0: Father in heaven, we just thank you, Lord, for your word. And we thank you, Lord, for the insight that we can gain from it. Lord, this is clearly important stuff. It's really, really heavy stuff, Lord. And we thank you, Father, for the insight that we gain, Lord, as a result of it. And we just pray, God, that you would help us, Lord, to take full advantage of all that you've put in front of us, Lord. That for your glory, we would experience to the fullest all that you've designed. So, Lord, we love you and thank you. We look to you and we ask these things now in Jesus' name we pray. Amen.
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1: Welcome to Living in Grace, an outreach of Calvary Chapel of Grangeville. Let's open up our Bibles to the New Testament book of 2 Timothy, as Pastor Dean teaches us through God's Word, book by book, chapter by chapter, and verse by verse.
2: If you brought your Bible, turn in your Bible to the New Testament book of 2 Timothy, 2 Timothy chapter 2. As you are aware, Paul has written his letter to Timothy, who was pastoring the church there in Ephesus. Paul now is in prison for the second time, and this time, this is his last letter, at least that we know of, before he was martyred for his faith in Jesus Christ. So, for context, what I want us to do this morning is I want us to just think about if you were Paul in a prison, ready to be executed, and you had done nothing wrong, okay? Who would you be writing to, and what would be the things that you would want to share with them about Christ and their walk with Christ? And I think if you keep those things in mind as we go through this study, you'll see some marvelous truths about what God wants to reveal to you and the fact that you belong to Him. So let's start in verse 1. You therefore, my son, be strong in the grace that is in Christ Jesus, and the things that you have heard from me among many witnesses, commit these to faithful men who will be able to teach others also. Paul here is focusing in on God's grace. In other words, Paul is reminding Timothy, who is born again, that the grace of God goes beyond salvation, that the grace of God rolls in and through our lives and never stops. We will be experiencing the grace of God when we are in heaven as well. And notice in verse 1 that God's grace is only found through Jesus Christ. We were saved through Jesus Christ, and then it is through Jesus Christ that we receive and continue to receive the grace of God. And I would say this in regards to my understanding and my growing in grace is that the grace of God radically changes an individual's life because we get to see God in a way that He wants us to view Him, which is unbelievable, but it also gives us a heart to show grace to those who are around us. So what is grace in a nutshell? God's unmerited, undeserved favor towards you and towards me. Grace is getting something that we cannot earn or obtain, which is His favor. Grace is being accepted by God even though we don't deserve it, even though we're not worthy of it. And this is the wildest part of God's grace. Our performance does not change God's unmerited favor towards you. And that's a game changer. God blesses you simply because of His unconditional love for you. And that will totally transform the way by which your relationship with God is, if you can grasp that. Paul now is going to give us 7 illustrations to describe who we are in Christ. And I'm going to just quickly go through these and then we'll look at them individually. In verse 3, we are His soldiers. In verse 5, we are His athletes. In verse 6, we are His farmers. In verse 10, we are His elect. In verse 15, we are His workers. In verse 21, we are His vessels. And in verse 24, we are His servant. Let's look at the first one in verses 3 and 4, the soldier. You therefore must endure hardship as a good soldier of Jesus Christ. No one engaged in warfare entangles himself with the affairs of this life that he may please Him who enlisted him as a soldier. So apart from God's word, we would really not understand that we are soldiers of Jesus Christ. Matter of fact, apart from God's word, we wouldn't even know that we are in a spiritual battle. and as soldiers of God. Paul tells us here,

Paul says this in Ephesians 6:12. For we do not wrestle against flesh and blood, but against principalities, against powers, against the rulers of darkness of this age, against hosts of wickedness in the heavenly places. So behind the spiritual hardships that we go through as a result of being in a spiritual battle, as a result of being soldiers of Jesus Christ, Satan is the one who is behind all of that. It is never God, it is always Satan who is behind it. He is even behind the person that's causing the problem in your life. And then Paul says something I think rather interesting. He says, no one engaged in warfare entangles himself with the affairs of this life. One of Satan's tactics is to try to get us entangled with the things of this world. That's why marketing, they spend so much money on marketing, newer, bigger, shinier. So here's a question, and this is not one to raise your hand at. Lord, is there something that I am entangled with on this earth that is hindering me from serving you? Is there something that's out of whack, out of priority in my life? Then Paul says, do what? Cut it loose. Verse 5, illustration of an athlete. And also, if anyone competes in athletics, he is not crowned unless he competes according to the rules. So as a believer, we each are in a race. What is the race? God's specific plan on ministry for your life during the course of your lifetime. Our race is not a sprint. Our race is a marathon. And who are you running against? You're only running against yourself. And what is the rule book by which to follow? Simply the Word of God. He then gives a third illustration of a farmer in verse 6. The hardworking farmer must be first to partake of the crops. Lorna can relate to this one. I think she's our only... Oh, no, you guys are farmer deals too. So we have quite a few little farmer deals in this congregation. Even today, with the mechanized equipment, a farmer works very hard to get to the place of able to harvest their field. Then they have to wait patiently for the harvest actually to be gathered. I have seen Christians put in time and effort to do what they felt God was calling them to do, like the farmer getting ready to prepare his field and ready for the harvest. Problem is they're not in sync with God's timing, and so they give up too soon, and they are never able to appreciate what God was working in their lives to a very end. The example that I can give you, it would have been very easy for many of us in this congregation. We had no idea that we were getting in the radio. We were working all very hard to put things together. And we could have said, you know what? This is just too much. Maybe God hasn't called us to this. And yet, because God brought us all the way through that, look at the harvest that we are able to see in people's lives and their relationship with Jesus Christ. Verses 7 through 9. Consider what I say, and may the Lord give you understanding in all things. Remember that Jesus Christ, of the seed of David, was raised from the dead according to my gospel, for which I suffer trouble as an evildoer, even to the point of chains. But the word of God is not changed. Next week is going to be Easter, and we will be celebrating what Jesus has provided for us because of his death and resurrection. Paul says of himself, I'm in trouble for the very reason of sharing Christ with others. And because I'm sharing Christ with others, people are calling me an evil doer. God has called us individually to share Christ with the people that he brings into our lives. And then Paul says here, but the word of God is not changed. No one can stop what God's word says. It doesn't matter whether they believe it or they don't believe it. What God says is going to happen in his word is going to happen, and there's nothing that anyone can do about that.

0: And when God's word goes out, it has an impact. Isaiah 55, it shall not return to me void. So whenever we share God's word with someone, that seed is planted, and it's planted for a very specific purpose. We may not see it, but someone else will down the line. In verse 10, he gives us a fourth illustration about the elect. Therefore, I endure all things for the sake of the elect, that they also may obtain the salvation which is in Christ Jesus with eternal glory. Paul said that he put up with all this hardship so the effect could impact others and that they would come to know Jesus Christ. Now, in the Bible, where you see the word elect, it can mean one of two things. It either can be talking about the nation of Israel, or it can be talking about those who are born again. In this case, it is speaking about those who are born again. Now, the elect has to be balanced with a passage in the New Testament which talks about God's foreknowledge, and I want to give that one to you. 1 Peter 1, 2, elect according to the foreknowledge of God the Father. This is what it basically means, and there's people that write doctorates on this stuff. I'm too simple for that. What it basically means is that based upon God's foreknowledge, he knows the future, nothing's a surprise to him. He knows who is going to use their free will to accept him as their Lord and Savior, and then he determines that they are the elect. But that's as far as you can take it without getting yourself in trouble. Paul now gives five short exhortations in verses 11 through 13. This is a faithful saying, for if we died with him, we shall also live with him. If we endure, we shall all reign with him. If we deny him, he also will deny us. Verse 13, if we are faithless, he remains faithful. He cannot deny himself. For this morning's discussion, I just want to focus on a portion of verse 12 and 13. Paul says there in verse 12, if we deny Christ, he will also deny us. To understand that story, remember, we always need to compare Scripture with Scripture for context. We need to look at Peter's life story. He said to the Lord, if all these deny you, I will never deny you. And yet there on that night in that courtyard, Peter denied Jesus Christ how many times? Three times. And then the rooster crowed. And then it says in that passage that Jesus' eyes met with Peter's eyes. And how do you think he was looking at Peter? Do you think he was looking at Peter in disgust? You denied me now in front of all these people, so now I'm going to deny you in front of my Father. Not at all. He looked at Peter with all the love and compassion that he could possibly express. How do I know that? Because after the resurrection, Jesus found Peter and he ministered to Peter in a loving way, as mentioned in John 21. So verse 12 does not refer to us when we stumble and we blow. Has anybody choked on sharing Christ with people? I have. So what does that mean? Just that I blew it and I'm giving another opportunity a little further down the road. And that is a big deal, because if somebody rejects Jesus Christ at their last breath, which is referred to as the blaspheme of the Holy Spirit, they will answer for their sins. The Holy Spirit has been convicting them, non-believers, of their sins and of a judgment to come, and then points them to Jesus as their only way of hope. But if they reject the Holy Spirit's conviction, like I said, and their last breath, they have blasphemed the Holy Spirit. Verse 13 is a life verse for me, and I suggest that you might want to consider it for you. When we are faithless, God is still faithful. Think about that. When we're faithless, he is always faithful. Because why? Because he can't deny himself. We belong to an amazing God. Between his grace and his faithfulness even when we blow it. Verse 14, remind them on these things, charging them before the Lord, not to strive about words to no profit, to the ruin of the hearers. Paul tells Timothy to remind the believers there of what things? The illustrations that he just gave. As a soldier, we are to endure hardship. As an athlete, we are to finish our race. As a farmer, we are to work hard and wait for the harvest in God's timing. As the elect, we have been chosen by God. God just loves each and every one of us. So basically, biblically speaking, it's a good thing to be reminded of these things because we belong to an amazing Savior. Verse 15, be diligent to present yourself approved to God, a worker who does not need to be ashamed, rightly dividing the word of truth. Paul reminds Timothy that what he is doing, what God has called him to do, that when you're doing what God has called you to do, there is no reason to be ashamed before God. So what would be the reason for me, for you, for us, to be ashamed? If I'm doing things that God has not called me to do, if I'm being disobedient to God. Then Paul says, rightly dividing the word of truth. That does not mean that we're able to answer each and every question that someone asks us. That does not mean that we can't say, excuse me, I don't have an answer to that one. I'll go ask somebody, I'll go look it up, and I'll get back with you. But what we should be able to do is to rightly divide the word of God. That is, to be able to read a portion of scripture, understand that scripture in its proper context, and to share it with those that God brings into our lives. And then we have a huge resource of others in the body of Christ that are able to help us if, in fact, we are struggling with understanding a text. Verse 16, but shun profane and idle babblings, for they will increase to more ungodliness. When God's word is not properly divided in the proper context, you end up with profane, you end up with idle babblings, that is, unbiblical things, which, if applied, leads to continued ungodliness. And we unfortunately see that happening in many Christian churches. One of the reasons for that is because they do not believe that this is God's word. And they go left or they go right. No accountability. And now Paul mentions two men who did just that. Verse 17 and 18. And their message will spread like cancer. Hymenaeus and Philetus are of this sort, who have strayed concerning the truth, saying that the resurrection is already past, and they overthrow the faith of some. So these two guys did not properly divide God's word. So they took God's word out of context and came up with a doctrine that was not true, that the resurrection had already taken place, implying that the church was now going through the Great Tribulation under the Roman Empire. An example of people wrongly dividing the word of God, and I want to say this, I'm only speaking of the leadership in this group. I'm not referring to the followers who have been deceived. The Jehovah Witnesses have mixed up God's word, translated it inappropriately, and they actually believe that the second coming of Christ has already taken place and that he's hiding somewhere on the earth, but their Christ is not the Christ of the Bible. Do you think that might get some people upset? I would think so. Look at the first portion of verse 19. Nevertheless, the solid foundation of God stands, having this seal. The Lord knows those who are his. So regardless of what people take out of context from God's word, regardless of their non-biblical views, God's foundations, God's word still stands. It does not change. Nothing is going to change what God's word says. And then the last part there, it says, the Lord knows those who are his. Do you know in three or four places in the Bible, it says that your name, I don't know if our middle name's in there, that your name is written in the book of life. I mean, I could go down through the H's and the Hebrew C's would actually be spelled correctly. You look down there and you go, that's my name. And it was written before the foundation of the world. The remainder of verse 19 and then 20. And let everyone who names the name of Christ depart from iniquity. Iniquity here is referring to a moral uncleanness. But in a great house, there are only vessels of gold and silver, but also of wood and clay, some for honor and some for dishonor. When Paul speaks of this great house, he is referring to the body of Christ. He is referring to the church. He's referring to you, to me. And inside Jesus' church, there are God's vessels. And God's vessels are all those who are, in fact, born again. The reason why we are called God's vessels is because when we receive Jesus Christ as our Lord and Savior, the Bible says that the Holy Spirit came into our being and made us spirit quickened, and we became born again, and he inhabits us as his temple. And Paul tells us here as God's vessels that we are either one or two types of vessels. Now, follow me on this or you're going to get confused. We are either vessels of gold and silver, vessels for honor, or if we choose, we can be vessels of wood and clay, that is, vessels of dishonor. So, what makes the difference? Look at verse 19. Look at the bottom there. Let everyone who names the name of the Lord depart from iniquity, depart from moral uncleanness, and instead desiring to walk with God and please God, which makes us then a vessel of gold or a vessel of silver, something of honor to God. I have been, in my Christian walk, at times in my life, I have been a vessel of dishonor. I have been in places in my life and in my mind that I should not have been. And because of God's love and forgiveness, because of his conviction of the Holy Spirit, I realized that, you know, in this particular chapter in my life, that this is not where God wanted me to be living. He wanted me to be living in a place of abundance, in a place of holiness, in a place of being a vessel that he could trust and use. Maybe you're here today. Maybe you're watching by video. Maybe you're listening by radio or whatever, and you're going, that's me. I am that vessel that I should not be. Well, here's the good news. The whole thing's about repentance. It's about coming to God and being honest and going, God, you know, I was playing around with this. I shouldn't have been playing around. I've got involved with this or I do that or whatever. I'm struggling with this. Lord, I need your help. I ask for your forgiveness, but I need your help to walk me through this. And you know what? He does it. He makes us whole. He washes us clean, vessels of honor. Now, Paul gives us the fix in verse 21. Therefore, if anyone cleanses himself, I got ahead of myself. Therefore, if anyone cleanses himself from the latter, he will be a vessel for honor, sanctified and useful for the master, prepared for every good work. Now, when it says here, clean yourself, this is not talking about redemption. Only the blood of Jesus Christ that can redeem us as a result of us putting our faith and trust in Jesus Christ. But we can cleanse ourselves in the sense of what I just said previously, confession to God. Lord, I'm sorry. I ask for forgiveness. Help me in this area in which I find myself weak. Lord, I want to become that vessel of honor.
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In Philippians 4, we read, "Don't worry about anything. Instead, pray about everything. Tell God what you need and thank Him for all that He's done."

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2: You don't change your life and then come to Christ. 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
1: 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This is a series about who Jesus really is, not the Jesus of popular opinion, but the Jesus of the Bible, God Himself, who stepped into our world. And here we'll discover His earthly work before the cross and before the resurrection. Jesus walked among ordinary people, making a difference everywhere He went and to everyone He met. Now you see, when someone asks us why Jesus came, the answer is found right here in His everyday work. He went about teaching the truth, proclaiming the good news, and healing the broken. And Christ is still doing that very same work today. So today, Pastor Jack teaches us that when Jesus taught, He spoke with an authority that drew people in instead of pushed them away. His teaching whispered obedience, painted pictures, and brought assurance to everyone who heard Him speak. Before we get into the message, I had a chance to sit down with Pastor Jack and talk about it with him. So let's get into that. As we continue now with our Life and Times of Jesus Christ series, Christ and His earthly work, Pastor Jack, nobody taught like Him, really. I mean, think about it.
3: No.
1: You talk about how Jesus talked with these vivid word pictures, you know, the millstone, the whitewashed tombs, all that. That's good stuff, don't you think?
3: Well, first of all, Jesus Himself spoke truth perfectly because He was truth in human skin. And, the Bible tells us that Jesus went all around the Galilee, where His earthly ministry was mostly conducted. And there He did miracles. He preached the gospel of the kingdom and He healed

0: Jesus. And so really, the truth is, for God so loved the world, that's you and I, friend, that he sent, that has gifted us, his only begotten Son, only glorified Son, that whosoever would believe on him would not perish but have everlasting life. Friends, the only person that can exclude you from that promise is you. And so don't do that. Trust him, believe him, listen to his incredible words of love that he has articulated, and you'll never go wrong if you follow Jesus, ever.
1: The series, Life and Times of Jesus Christ and Christ in His Earthly Work. Let's jump into that.
2: Matthew's Gospel, chapter 4, verse 23 says, "Now Jesus went about all Galilee, teaching in their synagogues," listen carefully now, "preaching the gospel of the kingdom and healing all kinds of sickness and all kinds of diseases among the people." Three things I want you to notice. Verse 23, Matthew, chapter 4. It says, "Now Jesus went about all Galilee teaching." Then it says that he went about preaching. Then it says that he went about healing. We're going to look at the very important topic this morning in our series regarding the life and the times of Jesus Christ, and that is his earthly work, that it was predominantly made up of three things. So if somebody asks you, why did Jesus come? The response that you can give is that Jesus came teaching. We'll look at what that means in a moment. He came preaching. There's a big difference, you know. There's a lot of churches today that are saying that they're preaching or saying that they're teaching. They're not doing one or the other. And it also says that Jesus came healing. And we'll take a closer look at that this morning. If you're joining us for the first time, we're looking at a series. In fact, it's a 16-part series of the life and times of Jesus Christ. And last time together, we looked at the purpose of his mission, the mission of Christ. And we saw last time together that the very purpose of his mission was that he might fulfill all that was written about him. Remember that? We looked at that last time. Also, we looked at the fact that his purpose for coming and his great mission was that he might redeem or ransom Israel. Oh, that's a fact. The Bible makes it very clear. Jesus Christ came first to ransom Israel, as the Christmas hymn says. But also, he came to give the gospel to Israel first. Why? Because Israel is his chosen people. He or they are his chosen ones. And that is true today. And we talked a little bit about the rise of anti-Semitic feelings or anti-Jewish sentiments or feelings in the world today. That is a sign, by the way, as you see it in your news, it's prophetic of our day and age, that we are living in times of increased demonic activity. Whenever you see a nation or a people come against the Jewish nation, you are seeing a satanic force at work, very, very pronounced. Regarding the purpose of his mission, we also saw that he came to save us Gentiles too. That unlike or untrue to the declaration of many Orthodox who say Gentiles are created for fuel, for hell, which the Bible doesn't teach. The Bible says, though, in the book of Isaiah, that we who are not his people shall be called his people. And we who knew not God will call him our God. And the Lord is working that true in your life. The second thing we saw last week regarding his mission is that it had a great scope. That the scope of his mission was, first of all, to bring temporal liberation. That is, Jesus Christ brought peace between God and man. The Bible says that there's one go-between. People will say, "Will you pray for me?" Or they might ask you, "Will you pray for me?" Yes, we can pray for you. But know this, when it comes to your sin being forgiven, we'll cover this more in the redemption of Christ in that study forthcoming. But the fact of the matter is, we can pray for you and we can intercede for you and we can fast for you, we can weep for you. But the fact of the matter is, the Bible teaches clearly there is one mediator, that is the word go-between, between God and mankind, and that is Christ Jesus. And he has come to liberate us and give us peace with God. Also, regarding the scope of his mission, Christ provided physical relief. We'll talk more about that today, but he brought about healing and liberation to those who were physically distressed. Also, finally, we saw regarding the scope of his mission that he provided eternal freedom for all those who would trust

0: Trust in him.
1: What a story. What a message we have as Christians. That our God, Jesus Christ, offers to the world forgiveness of sins and eternal life and abundant living both now and forevermore. I challenge you, go and search any religious proposal that's out there on the table that can even come close to what Jesus Christ has offered. Free eternal life. You don't change your life and then come to Christ. He says, come to me just as you are. You come as a broken down, messed up, strung out, arrogant, prideful, whatever your case might be. Come as a sinner. And he embeds the Holy Spirit in your life and he begins to do the work. I love saying, someday I need to write a book on this saying of ours here. If you're doing Christianity and it hurts, you're doing it wrong. Christianity should not hurt. Christianity, yes, in some respects is bloody in that God will say to you, I want you to give up your will. I want you to give up your agenda. I want you to give up your thing and let me lead, let me guide. But there's this strange paradox. When you let Christ at the controls, things go easier. Life goes better. There used to be a saying, it's Pepsi or Coke, forgive me. But things go better with Coke, I think is what they used to say. And I've seen his t-shirt, it says, things go better with Christ. That's so true. Life has a meaning and a purpose. We saw regarding the mission in that he executed his mission. Jesus did that by performing all that was necessary for us. He went to the cross for us. We also looked at Jesus Christ directing all that was important, that the Holy Spirit was to come and to teach us. And then finally, last week, we saw that he imparted to us all that we need, and that is the powerful works of the Holy Spirit in our lives today. We saw last time, and I want to just provide this for you again. We saw last time that the very mission of Jesus Christ also dovetails into the earthly work, and that the scripture tells us it was for this very purpose Christ came into the world. He came for us. He came for all mankind. And what an unselfish declaration is made there in John's gospel. Jesus said, and for this reason came I into the world. What reason? To save sinners, to give people hope, to give them life. Not for religion, none of that. No, but to give us true life. The Bible says in John chapter 12, verse 32, Jesus said, if I be lifted up from the earth, I will draw all men to myself. That means that every person on the face of the earth has got to consider Jesus Christ. Isn't that awesome to think? That Jesus Christ declared himself, that every human being must consider him before they depart this earth. In some way, some shape, some form, even to the one who's in the deepest, darkest of India or Africa, who's never heard the gospel, Romans chapter 1 tells us that God will reveal himself to that person so that they are without excuse. They will be able to hear somehow, even without a missionary. God will somehow speak to the heart of every man or every woman, even in the most remote places of the world, that he is the Creator God. Every person must be confronted with the fact of God. And by the way, everybody is. Everybody does. In our following study, we're going to get into Christ and creation. We're going to talk about some evolution things and some recent claims, which are absolutely hilarious. And we're going to look at those. But the fact of the matter is, the Bible says that God has revealed his existence to all that he has created, even nature itself. Jesus said, if I be lifted up, I will draw all men to myself. You're not getting out of this world, friend, without having to consider Jesus Christ. You may not bow your knee to him in this life. You may refuse him, and you may reject him, and thereby purchase tickets for hell, which you shouldn't have to buy. But every person must consider Christ.
2: 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And now, let's get back to today's message. Once again, here's Pastor Jack.
1: Jesus is certainly, get a load of this, is certainly the most famous human being that has ever lived on earth. Did you know that? I know the Beatles once said they were, but that's not true. Jesus is. He has been. He is now. He always will be. And in fact, Jesus is the number one most written about person in all of human history. Not only that, but the annual bestseller since it came out, the Bible, every year. You know, the Bible is sold more than any other book every year. Every year. It sells, the Bible is sold more. More people buy Bibles than any other book every year that they don't even post it now on the all-time best-selling list annually. Whatever's posted is second to the Bible because it's always been that way. Jesus, of course, the Bible is written all about him. But more people have written books, either pro or con, doesn't matter, about Jesus Christ than any other person on earth. In fact, Jesus Christ, over the ages, have had tens of millions of people follow him, if not billions. And it's estimated that right now, at the close of the millennium, in a few months, at the end of the 20th century, it is estimated that Jesus has, on this earth, living 1 billion followers. Isn't that something? That's according to statistics. 1 billion followers. He is the most famous person that has ever, ever come into the world. And that is the case, and that's what it will be until this world is done away with. The Bible tells us that Jesus had his beginnings really in ministry regarding his teaching the disciples in the northern Galilee region. As you can see, very beautiful, very lush. They're up in northern Israel. And the scriptures tell us there in Matthew chapter 4, verse 23, and Jesus went about all Galilee. You're just seeing a fragment. You're seeing the western shore of the sea there, that city that lies in the distance. That's Tiberias. Jesus went all around Galilee, teaching in the synagogues, preaching the gospel of the kingdom, and healing all kinds of sickness and disease. Jesus' earthly work can be summed up in that wonderful verse. In Matthew chapter 28, verse 18 and 19, Jesus said, go therefore into all the world and make disciples of all nations. Well, that began in Jerusalem, in Galilee, there north of Jerusalem. In that region, that's where it began. Jesus began to spread his message and create disciples. And that message was to go out into all the world. When he says in Matthew chapter 28, 19, all nations, the word is ethnos. Go into all the world and bring about disciples from all ethnos, from all nations of various, and here's what the word means, colors. All the various colors, all the various people, the gospel transcends and looks into their hearts and their lives and brings them hope. So the first thing that we'll see this morning, jot it down if you would, very, very important, is this, that we are looking at Jesus Christ came to earth to teach. Jot that down if you would, that he came to teach. Jesus Christ came. Why teaching? Because when Jesus taught, and it must have been awesome to hear him teach, and literally to see him teach, when he taught, he was unlocking to the hearts and minds of mankind secrets and mysteries that had been held forever, spiritually held back. When Jesus came teaching, as the scripture says in Matthew 4:23, that he went about, that was his earthly work, to go about teaching. You might say, what's so big about teaching? It's all important. We as humans learn by being taught. Could be by visual manifestation or by maybe some sort of tutorial care or maybe some sort of apprenticeship where we got hands-on. We learn by hearing, by seeing, and by doing. Jesus taught. He gave always a good message. And a good message, well taught, should result in the listeners being a people that are affected in at least four ways. Very important. Jot it down in your note-taking, if you would, that a teaching message should affect me in four ways as a believer. Well, why should we even ask that question or make that statement? Because when Jesus taught, people were affected. And when the Holy Spirit moves in a message, people will be affected. 2 Timothy 3:16, very important verse. 2 Timothy 3:16 says, all scripture is given by inspiration of God. That means God breathed out the Bible. Well, you know, Harriet told me that man wrote it. Man did not write the Bible. God possessed men who, under the possession of the Holy Spirit, wrote the Bible. He incorporated their personality. He incorporated some aspects of their intellect. Example, some biblical authors wrote according to their customs, where they lived, or their education. But the entire Bible is without contradiction. It is absolutely perfect. It is flawless, and it is accurate scientifically, linguistically, and in every way. How did that happen? Because God breathed the scriptures. He wrote them. Using men, yes, but he wrote them. In 2 Timothy 3:16, he says four very important things, and we'll look at them this morning regarding teaching. That the gospel, or the Bible, I should say, is profitable for, number one, doctrine. That is useful teaching, teaching that you can use. Number two, for reproof. That word means to make us realize what's wrong in our lives. Number three, for correction. That is, the Bible straightens out our lives. It has that power to do it. We'll visit these things later in more detail. And number four, that the scriptures are helpful to us and that they instruct us in righteousness. That is, the Bible teaches us what we should be doing right. So the first thing is doctrine, the teaching of the way, we can put it, of Christianity. Reproof, that is showing us what is disapproving to God. Correction, that is to straighten out our life. And instruction to give us practical knowledge. The Bible says in Micah chapter 6, verse 8, great old verse. Many of us remember this verse many years ago. It was a very popular song. It says, he has shown thee, O man, what is good and what the Lord requires of you. And this is it, but to do justly and to love mercy and to walk humbly with your God. How does that come about in your life and in my life? Through teaching. So the first thing that we see this morning is very, very important, and it is this. His teaching whispered obedience. Jesus' teaching whispered in it obedience. Example, when Jesus taught, there had to be an explosive vitality about his teaching. Why? Because in Matthew chapter 7, verse 29, the Bible says, for he taught them as one having authority and not like the scribes or Pharisees. Well, the scribes and Pharisees would go like this. They would open up the Old Testament. They would say, and Isaiah said that my word shall go forth and accomplish what I've sent it out. It will not return to me void. Then they would close the book and they would say, Rabbi Hillel says, and they would quote Hillel, and Rabbi Shammal says, and they would, and then Rabbi Kaplan says, and they would quote all these ancient rabbis. And people would be falling asleep. It happened for millenniums. Jesus comes onto the scene, opens up the Old Testament, and explodes with vitality. He spoke with one having authority. When he taught the Bible, people sat up, and it came to life. Why? Because he spoke from what he knew. When he taught the Bible, the Holy Spirit took the truth of the Word of God and through the messenger, in this case Jesus, brought the Word of God alive to the listeners. That is extremely important. Jesus taught as one having authority, but listen to this. Very much unlike the scribes and Pharisees. Quickly, I don't want to make a big deal of this, but watch this. Biblical authority is an awesome thing to be around and to embrace. Did you hear me, everyone? You and I live in a culture that when we mention the word authority, we get all bent out of shape. Sometimes we're justified in getting bent out of shape. You want to know why? We have been given a very ill representation of what authority is. Biblical authority draws you to it. You are invited to come and enjoy it. Well, Jack, I was in a ministry and there was authority, all right, but I was beat to death by it. I'm not talking about worldly authority. No, no, no. This was in a church. I'm not talking about worldly authority. When Jesus exercised authority, people gathered around him. Isn't that an exciting and encouraging thing to know? When Jesus is in control, you want to get closer to him. The scribes, what did they do? They pounded on their pulpit. They put yokes upon people that they themselves wouldn't dare bear or try to even attempt to carry. They were men who were insecure and men who imposed authority. Jesus taught in such a way that he caused the Bible to come to life and to light, and they saw it in front of them. Listen, excellent teaching is when the Bible is being taught and there are graphic representations to it.
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Sometimes we need someone greater than ourselves to rely on. His name is Jesus. He loves you. He wants you to become His no matter what you've done. He will forgive you and become your ever-present help in time of trouble.

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2: The world rejects the divine word, the Word of God. But what is sadder is even people who claim to be Christians reject God's word, especially when it convicts them of their sin. Now, pastors have become aware of the fact that people don't value the Word of God, and that's one of the reasons why pastors no longer teach the Bible, because they want to be relevant, and they don't want to bring something to people that the people are going to be finding boring. And part of the problem is many have no longer a value for the Word.

0: Is there someone whose word you take seriously? A parent or a spouse, a doctor, a friend? We hope that everyone listening today takes the word of God seriously. Psalm 138 says, "You have magnified your word according to all your name." His word is as sure as he is, and we ought to love and respect it. That's the lesson Pastor David Rosales will be getting into today as we look at Ezekiel chapter 21. Let's turn there now, and we'll begin our message today from A Sure Foundation.
1: The book of Ezekiel chapter 21. Let's begin reading together at verse 1. I'll read to verse 7, and we'll get into our study. "And the word of the Lord came to me, saying, Son of man, set your face toward Jerusalem, preach against the holy places, and prophesy against the land of Israel. Say to the land of Israel, thus says the Lord, behold, I am against you, and I will draw my sword out of its sheath and cut off both righteous and wicked from you. Because I will cut off both righteous and wicked from you, therefore my sword shall go out of its sheath against all flesh from south to north, that all flesh may know that I, the Lord, have drawn my sword out of its sheath. It shall not return any more. Sigh, therefore, son of man, with a breaking heart, and sigh with bitterness before their eyes. And it shall be when they say to you, why are you sighing, that you shall answer, because of the news. When it comes, every heart will melt, all hands will be feeble, every spirit will faint, and all knees will be weak as water. Behold, it is coming, and shall be brought to pass, says the Lord God." I'm only going to take you through these seven verses today because I wanted to share with you a little bit from various portions of these seven verses to develop this particular message. I want you to see something here. I want you to see how it begins in verse 1 here in chapter 21. And let me develop a foundation for you. Notice it says, "And the word of the Lord came to me." It's interesting, but that phrase, "the word of the Lord," is used around 60 times in the book of Ezekiel. 60 times you read that phrase, "the word of the Lord." As a matter of fact, 3 times in chapter 21, the phrase, "the word of the Lord," is used. And so, right from the beginning, because he's using the phrase, "the word of the Lord," that should awaken us to the importance of what is being communicated to the people. Just by the fact that he is saying, "the word of the Lord," we ought to see that this message that Ezekiel is bringing to the people is something that is a communication from God. This is the word of the Lord. Now, to this day, this is where many people make the greatest mistake. They don't value a word from the Lord. They don't value the word of God. They don't value the word of God as it's revealed to us in the Bible. They don't recognize the wisdom given to us in Scripture. And as a result of that, they end up relying on their own wisdom. When you think about ancient history, one of the things that we need to remember is something about the Greeks. The Greeks were famous for relying on their own wisdom. As a matter of fact, in 1 Corinthians chapter 1, verse 22, Paul made it very clear. He said there, the Greeks seek after wisdom. All they're seeking, all the fame that was associated to the Greeks, was a seeking after wisdom, but all of their seeking ended up with them remaining lost. One of their greatest philosophers, we all know his name, Socrates said this. He said, "All of the wisdom of this world is but a tiny raft upon which we must set sail when we leave this earth. If only there was a firmer foundation upon which to sail, perhaps some divine word." Socrates, the philosopher that is revered amongst the Greeks, said that he wished he had something that was firmer than the wisdom of the world. He said, "I wish that we had a divine word." Well, sadly, man already had received that divine word, but man had also rejected it. The world rejects the divine word, the word of God. But what is sadder is even

irrelevant, and they don't want to bring something to people that the people are going to be finding boring. And part of the problem is many have no longer a value for the word of God. Now, in Psalm 119, 127, the psalmist said it like this. The psalmist said, I love your commandments more than gold. Yes, than fine gold. I love your commandments more than gold. Here's something for all of us. What would you rather have if you could only have one of them? Would you rather have a Bible or $1 million? Well, I believe very strongly that people would prefer the $1 million, even Christians. If you had an opportunity to receive a message from God or a message from man, what do you value the most? Well, in this church, we value text messages. I just got an email from somebody saying, could you please ask the people to stop text messaging during church services? So I am. Can you please stop text messaging and receiving during church services? That's ridiculous to have to say that. But there are numbers of you who do that during services. You would rather have a text message from your friend, your dopey friend, than from God. And so when the psalmist says, I value God's word more than fine gold, he's telling us that there's something of value. And what is of value is God's word. Now, some people would say, well, I'd like a message from God as well as some money. And that's the reason they go to the churches that promise both. And what ends up is you get ripped off. You know, one of the things that you will discover if you haven't already is there are some things that money just can't buy. You know, there were four prophets who said that. Can't buy me love. John, Paul, George, and Ringo. And that's a fact. You can't buy love. You know that. At least you ought to by now. There are some things that money can't buy. Money can't buy peace. Money can't buy joy. You see, for most, faith in God and trust in His Word is something that really depends on their circumstances. If they're doing well, then everything is fine. They don't even think of God. When they're not doing well, that's when they think of God the most. And when things turn around and they're doing well again, then once again, they no longer think of God. They don't think of His Word. They don't think of prayer meetings. They don't think of Bible studies. They don't think of church service. They don't think of any of those things. Some of you have heard of Regina Spektor. She's a young lady who's bringing out some interesting music. And my son said, Dad, I think that you'd like the lyrics of this particular song by Regina Spektor. Some of you know that song. It's called Laughing With. And she's in no way a Christian woman to my knowledge. But I think she says something that is valuable. And so I decided just to take her lyrics and just to read them to you, because it's really to emphasize the point of, is God's word important to us? What is the most important thing? When Ezekiel is saying, the word of the Lord came to me saying, is that important or is it not? And I think that the word of God is important. And Regina Spektor said something in this song called Laughing With that I think makes some sense to me. And this is what she said. She sings this. I'll just read it to you. No one laughs at God in a hospital. No one laughs at God in a war. No one's laughing at God when they're starving or freezing or so very poor. No one laughs at God when the doctor calls after some routine test. No one's laughing at God when it's gotten real late and their kid's not back from that party yet. No one laughs at God when their airplane starts to uncontrollably shake. No one's laughing at God when they see the one they love hand in hand with someone else and they hope they're mistaken. No one laughs at God when the cops knock on their door and say, we've got some bad news, sir. No one's laughing at God. That's true. Absolutely true. We laugh at God when times are okay. We laugh at God in this society, don't we? We make good God-themed jokes. Our late-night comedians make millions of dollars making fun of religious people. You know, we are those Bible-toting, gun-loving,

0: idiots. People make fun of us. In reality, they're making fun of the God who loves us. But you know, as a minister of the gospel, I get touched by those words in a way that maybe not everybody does, because that's the life I live. Because I'm the one that people speak to when they had those police officers at night come in saying, "We have some bad news." They come to church on that Sunday and they talk to me about what happened the night before. And when their kid hasn't arrived home from that party and they're worried sick, as I have been when my kids haven't gotten home on time, I understand that. They're not laughing at God at that moment, are they? No, of course not. They're praying. They're asking for help. When they lose everything that they've had and they begin to cry out. And so a word from God, is it important? You know, we have Bibles. We have Bibles of every size, every shape, every translation, bindings that fill shelves and sit on coffee tables. It's the bestseller that's least read in the United States. And because so many people have Bibles, many of us have more than one, perhaps we've lost sight of how valuable the Word of God really is. As we've been studying 1 Samuel, remember in chapter 3, verse 1, how it says the word of the Lord was rare in those days. There was no widespread revelation. The word of the Lord was rare, but the word of the Lord isn't rare anymore. We have a trustworthy word that's been given to us. It's the word of God. The Bible tells us in 2 Timothy 3:16, all scripture is given by inspiration of God. We have a trustworthy word originating with God, and God gave us that word. And when Peter was writing, he said, no prophecy of scripture is of any private interpretation. Prophecy never came by the will of man, but holy men of God spoke as they were moved by the Holy Spirit. And so what we have here, what we have in our hands, what we have on our laps is the very word of God. And the Bible tells us it's trustworthy. In Psalm 119, verse 160, it says, the entirety of your word is truth. This Bible that we take for granted sometimes, this Bible that we're holding right now, was 1,500 years in the making. The Old Testament was written between 1,400 and 400 B.C. The New Testament was written around 40 to A.D. 90. There were over 40 human authors coming from a variety of backgrounds and occupations. Moses was an exile from Egypt. David and Solomon were kings. Amos was a farmer. Daniel was a prime minister. Peter and John were fishermen. Luke was a doctor. Paul was a theologian. Coming from different backgrounds, and yet God moved them all to write his word. Books of the Bible were composed on three different continents. Moses wrote when the Pentateuch, when he was in the continent of Africa. We know that Ezekiel is in Asia here as he's in Babylon, and Paul wrote the prison epistles, Ephesians, Colossians, Philippians, and Philemon when he was in prison in Europe, in Rome. It was written in three languages, Hebrew, Aramaic, and Greek. It's the only book that has a prophetic word to man because God is the author and God knows the future. It's a book that covers various subjects. It speaks concerning the existence and nature of God, the meaning of man, the purpose of life, the final destiny of man and the world. It especially speaks to us concerning our Messiah, Jesus. Though it was written over 15 centuries in three languages with over 40 authors on three continents, we consider it to be the one book. It's one book. Though it's got 66 separate, it is called Bible, Biblos, which is simply the word book. And that's what we have. This one book that we have in our hand is really 66 separate books that consist of one whole message. This is the book that has influenced the United States more than any other book that has ever been written. And yet, this is the book that has been most criticized. There was a man by the name of Voltaire. He was an author, a philosopher. He was an atheist. He lived from 1694 to 1778. And Voltaire is highly influential, even to this day, amongst especially progressives and atheists. And Voltaire once wrote of Jesus Christ, "Curse the wretch." And he stated, "Every sensible man, every honorable man, must hold the Christian sect in horror. Christianity is the most ridiculous, the most absurd and bloody religion that has ever infected the world. Voltaire said, in 20 years, Christianity will be no more. My single hand shall destroy the edifice it took 12 apostles to rear. When he was dying, he was attended by his physician, Trochim, and his words were spoken and recorded by his physician. The words were spoken by Voltaire and recorded by his physician, and Voltaire said this. This is his last words. He said, I am abandoned by God and man. I will give you half of what I am worth if you will give me 6 months' life. Then I shall go to hell, and you will go with me. His last words, O Christ, O Jesus Christ. Voltaire. Some years later, Voltaire's house was used by the Geneva Bible Society to print Bibles. Psalm 2, verses 1 through 6 says, Why do the nations rage? The people plot a vain thing. The kings of the earth set themselves. The rulers take counsel together against the Lord and against his anointed, saying, Let us break their bonds in pieces and cast away their cords from us. He who sits in the heavens shall laugh. The Lord shall hold them in derision. Then he shall speak to them in his wrath and distress them in his deep displeasure. Yet I have set my king on my holy hill in Zion. The word of the Lord. This is the word that we have. This is the word that Ezekiel has been given to speak to these people. And this is what he's bringing to them. And notice what he's saying here. Three times in this chapter, he uses the phrase, the word of the Lord. In chapter 21, he says it in verse 1, he says it again in verse 8, and then finally he says it in verse 18, the word of the Lord. And so he speaks, and as he's speaking here, he's speaking concerning this. And what he's doing is he's bringing a word from the Lord, but sadly, it is a word of judgment, a judgment that is coming. He's exiled in Babylon, but it's a word of judgment on the nation of Israel. And what he's doing is he's preaching. He's preaching against Jerusalem, the holy places, and the entire land. Now, this is the first time in the book that God specifically mentions that he's going to judge Jerusalem. And he's speaking of the invasion of Babylon that takes place in 588 BC. Remember in chapter 20, verses 46 and 47, how that we read, Son of man, set your face toward the south, preach against the south, and prophesy against the forest land, the south. And say to the forests of the south, hear the word of the Lord. Thus says the Lord God, behold, I will kindle a fire in you, and it shall devour every green tree and every dry tree in you. The blazing flame shall not be quenched, and all faces from the south to the north shall be scorched by it. He was speaking of southern Israel. And so that would have included all the nation. He was commanded to preach and prophesy against the south. And he's saying judgment is going to hit the city, the temple, including the courts and the holy place and the holiest of all. It's going to hit everything, including the entire nation. And notice what he says in verse 3. He says, say to the land of Israel, thus says the Lord, behold, I am against you, and I will draw my sword out of its sheath and cut off both righteous and wicked from you. And when he says that he's going to draw out his sword, the sword of the Lord is usually a picture of God's judgment. You see it in various books, but Jeremiah gives it to us in chapter 12, verse 12. It says, the plunderers have come on all the desolate heights in the wilderness, for the sword of the Lord shall devour from one end of the land to the other end of the land. No flesh shall have peace. And so it speaks of judgment. Judgment is coming. And notice in verse 4, he says, I'm going to cut off righteous and wicked from you. As the army is going to invade, people in its path are going to die. The unrighteous and the righteous together are going to die. God had spoken about in verse 20, chapter 20, verse 47, he had spoken of a very dry and green tree being consumed. It's a similar picture. He's saying, I'm bringing judgment. But I want you to see something here. Notice how he says in verse 5, that all flesh may know that I, the Lord, have drawn my sword out of its sheath. It shall not return anymore. God is going to bring judgment. I have drawn out my sword, and I'm going to use the king of Babylon to bring this judgment. We'll see that next time, because it's found in verse 19 of this chapter, when he said, Son of man, appoint for yourself two ways for the sword of the king of Babylon. So he's saying that Babylon is going to bring judgment. God is going to use the king of Babylon to bring judgment on the nation of Israel. Now, as he says that, I want you to see this with me. Ezekiel, this is what you're to do. Verse 6, sigh therefore, son of man, with a breaking heart. Sigh with bitterness before their eyes. And it shall be when they say to you, why are you sighing? That you shall answer, because of the news When it comes, every heart will melt. All hands will be feeble. Every spirit will faint. All knees will be weak as water. Behold, it is coming and shall be brought to pass, says the Lord God. Here we go. This is what the Lord, another one of the things that the Lord laid on my heart, and the reason why I didn't want to go through all of the verses. I want to spend time looking at this with you. How does God feel about bringing judgment? How does he feel about the fact that judgment is coming? Is God some great tyrant longing to destroy? You know, there are believers who are longing for judgment to come, longing for it, for judgment to come. When we had our men's conference in June, there was somebody who parked his van outside in front of the church and was yelling at all the men as they were coming in, and he was holding up a sign, and he was basically telling us that we're all hypocrites, that he was the only righteous man around. Because you guys are all weak. Not one of you is man enough to speak the truth. For many years, when I've been speaking at the Anaheim Men's Conference, there's been somebody who's come with his little placard, and he yells at and he preaches at the people standing in line, the men waiting to get into the Anaheim Convention Center for the Men's Conference. And he stands there and he yells at us. And he tells us all that we're a bunch of hypocrites because he, of course, is the only righteous man on the face of the earth. When you go to the summer harvest with Pastor Greg Laurie, there are always people picketing out there saying that he's a false prophet and he's not a true teacher. They do nothing other than picket the church. And there's an angry feeling that they have, almost a hatred in the way that they speak. It's almost as if they want the judgment to come. I've seen the placards, and perhaps so have you, where people have had those signs that says, God hates fags. You know, where it says, gay, got AIDS yet? Where's the sympathy? Where's the compassion? Where's the love? Where's the kindness? Where's the mercy of the Lord? And what kind of heart are we supposed to have when we speak concerning judgment? Is God happy that he's going to destroy? That's the question.
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Lord, what were you saying? I must have fallen asleep. Could have sworn I heard you talking. Or maybe it was just a dream.

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1: Speaking for a moment about what brought him to Christ, here's Pastor Damian Kyle.
2: When I became a Christian, the thing that brought me to Christ was not my sin. It probably should have, but that wasn't the greatest concern that I had in becoming a Christian. The thing that drove me, the thing that caused me to turn to God and to begin to seek Him out and ultimately put my trust in Jesus Christ as my Savior and then to follow God, was this search for the meaning of life. What is the purpose of life?

0: for life to be truly meaningful, it needs to have purpose. But what is the purpose of life? Put another way, why are we here? If we're just a cosmic accident, there's no purpose. But what if we were made by a personal creator God? Well, then, and only then, would there be a truly meaningful purpose. We'll hear about it here today on According to the Scriptures with Pastor Damian Kyle. Welcome to the program. We began last time to explore our origins, that we were made in the image of God. Today, as we conclude that teaching, we'll learn that we're made for a purpose.
1: It is fascinating to realize back in Genesis 1:1, the Hebrew word that is used for God there is the word Elohim. It's fascinating because in the Hebrew language, the name for God in the singular is El. Elohim is a plural name for God. In the Hebrew language, whenever you want to make something plural, you add an I-M to it, an im to it. So you have a cherub, but when there's more than one cherub, they are the cherubim. When you have one seraph, it is seraph. But when you have multiple seraphs, you have seraphim. And this is how the Hebrew language operates. And so it speaks of God here, of the fact that God is one and yet somehow plural. Additionally, it's very significant that although the name Elohim that is used is plural in its form, in all of the rest of Genesis chapter 1, it is constantly accompanied by verbs and adjectives that are in the singular. For instance, in Genesis 1:1, the verb create is singular. And this is the way it is all the way through the entire chapter. And so you have this combination of plural and singular together. And it is all intended to communicate two truths about God that seem contradictory but are not. And that is that God is somehow plural and yet one. And so in Genesis 1:1, God describes himself as a plural one. In Genesis 1, verses 26 and 27, God records a conversation for us that involves multiple persons within the Godhead. In Deuteronomy chapter 6, verse 4, when God gives the great Shema to the Jews in order to reinforce the fact that he is one, he's careful to use a word that speaks of a compound unity. This is like a major wow related to the Bible. In all of this, even back in Genesis 1:1, what God is doing here, and it is so important for us as Christians to understand that, beginning all the way back with the very first verse in the Bible, God begins to lay a foundation for what he knew he would continue to develop then in the remaining revelation of his word, and that is that there is one God, but that he is triune, that he is made up of a triunity of Father, Son, and Holy Spirit. You say, why spend the time on that? Shouldn't that be a part of the Sunday evening service? Aren't you supposed to just tell us on Sunday morning how wonderful we are and how God is going to take care of us? I hope God smites me before that is the preeminent thought that I have on a Sunday morning or a Sunday evening. The fact of the matter is that every single one of us as Christians needs to not only understand that this is the truth about God, but to understand the biblical foundation for it. Because if your view of the deity of Christ, the deity of the Holy Spirit, your view, your belief in the Trinity has not been challenged yet, it means you're not sharing your faith with people. Because you live in a world, as most of us know, we live in a world as Christians that reject Christianity.

all Jews. It certainly includes all practicing Muslims, all Jehovah's Witnesses, all Mormons. And then when they challenge us, we can be at a loss for words, even have our faith shaken related to it. But the evidence for the Trinity and Jesus' claim to be divine, to be one with the Father, it begins not only in the very first chapter of the Bible, but in the very first verse of the Bible. We're told that male and female, he created them there in verse 27. In other words, everything that I've said here, when he's talking about man at this point in Genesis 1, he's talking about man in the sense of mankind. Everything that he has declared here is true of both men and women, male and female. There's more to be said about God's mention of only two sexes here in this passage, but that'll have to wait for a future time. Notice God's commission to mankind, and the commission is given in verse 26 and in verse 28 as well. And God gave mankind dominion over the animal kingdom, over the fish of the sea and all waters, over the birds of the air and of the land animals. And that dominion would have been exercised perfectly in the Garden of Eden, before the fall of Adam and Eve and their sin in that garden. But we still have that dominion that has been imparted to us, and we possess that dominion even after the fall over the animal kingdom. But how we exercise it today is oftentimes very flawed and broken, as everything else is post-fall. But still, it's important to recognize that we possess a capacity to dominate the world in a way that no part of the animal kingdom does. Why, if everything began and it was survival of the fittest in the evolutionary process, and why would something as weak and feeble as us, if we were just members of the animal kingdom, be able to come to dominate the world in which we do? We have no claws, we have no fangs, we have no weaponry, we have no scale upon our body for protection. I mean, any one of a thousand animals you would think would be predisposed by nature to end up dominating the world and even making us extinct as human beings and in a process like that. And yet we look around the world and we see that the world isn't ruled by brown bears. It is ruled and it is dominated by us. And when you look around the world, you don't see zebras or lions or dogs building cities. Not one. I'm open to one. We don't see a single one. We don't see them developing art or culture. We don't see them worshiping God, their creator. And all of this is a testimony to the precision of the Genesis account. Notice that he, in verse 28, that God blessed the man and woman, telling them to be fruitful and multiply. And here he speaks of the sexual relationship between a man and a woman. It is important to realize that though God calls on them to be fruitful and multiply, that the fulfillment of this relationship, the sexual relationship between a man and a woman, it does not occur until he creates Eve and then establishes the institution of marriage, which we'll talk about another time. Notice that God, in verse 31, his commentary concerning his creation upon its completion, including man, he declared that it was not only good, but he declared it to be very good. And again, remember that he said this about the world before the fall. He said this before Genesis chapter 3 that describes the fall of man and everything changing as a result of it, until the world that we are in now is not what God intended it to be at all. And we'll talk about that again in the future. There is so much we'll get to in the future. And so, a practical application related to our lives. Here you have Genesis chapter 1. It ends with man. And it ends with man not only created, but uniquely in creation, uniquely engaged

0: a living, speaking, personal relationship with God. And that is the very thing that man was created for, was for that relationship. There's a song that's sung to God that's recorded in the other end of the Bible, in the book of Revelation, that captures this perfectly. Revelation chapter 4, verse 10. And it declares, "The 24 elders fall down before him," that is God, "that sat on the throne, and worship him that liveth forever and ever, and cast their crowns before the throne, saying, Thou art worthy, O Lord, to receive glory and honor and power, for you have created all things," and then here it is, "and for thy pleasure they are, and were created." We were created by God, and created for his pleasure. We've been created to bring pleasure to God in a uniquely as human beings in a personal relationship with him. Now, since we've been created for relationship with God, until we are engaged in that relationship, there will always be an emptiness in my life. As a result, there will always be that gnawing sense that there must be something more to life than I have experienced. And the reason that we feel that is because there is something more to life than I have experienced, and it is the most important thing of all, the very thing that I've been created for, and that is a relationship with God. And you watch people all over the world run, and I know all about it, run from one occupation to another, one get-rich-quick scheme to another, one hobby to another, one fad to another, one interest to another, one relationship to another, one philosophy or religion to another. And all of it is a testimony to a search within our lives. It's all a testimony to that emptiness and to our search for some kind of an ultimate fulfillment in our lives concerning the meaning of life and the purpose of life, and to somehow enter into that and then experience the peace that we're confident that once we discover it will become ours. It has been very well said that each of us has been born into this world with a cross-shaped hole in our hearts that can only be filled by Jesus Christ himself. That nothing else in the world, not all of the world put together, if it were to be poured into that hole, could ever satisfy that emptiness, that loneliness, that longing that we possess. Only God, only Jesus can satisfy that need and to fill that emptiness. And until we're saved and we're reconciled with God, there will always be a fundamental loneliness in our lives. A loneliness, that sense that I've been created for even more in terms of relationship. And a loneliness that no husband, no wife, no children, no parents, no friends can ever satisfy or bring to some kind of an end as it relates to our lives. We'll always be lonely and empty at our core, at our deepest level, until we enter into that relationship that we've been created for with God. St. Augustine said it perfectly when he said so many years ago concerning God, "Thou hast made us for thyself, and the heart of man is restless until it finds its rest in thee." Rest is a wonderful thing. I don't think the average person is even remotely conscious of the restlessness that is in a human life until we enter into the rest that is found uniquely in God, and how we educate ourselves to exhaustion. We relationship ourselves to exhaustion. We drug and drink ourselves to exhaustion. We look in all these different places to try and satisfy this longing that is within us. All of this is very, very personal for me. I never get tired of speaking about this very subject, because when I became a Christian, the thing that brought me to Christ was not my sin. It probably should have, but that wasn't the greatest concern that I had in becoming a Christian. The thing that drove me, the thing that caused me to turn to God and to begin to seek Him out and ultimately put my trust in Jesus Christ as my Savior and then to follow God, was this search for the meaning of life. What is the purpose of life? And here I am at the age of 25, and I'm looking around. Karen and I were married now for a number of years. We had a house that we were buying in a lovely part of California, had two cars, both of them paid for, one child and another child on the way. And I looked at all of it, and I thought to myself, all I can do is upgrade from here. And if this has not satisfied, if this has not supplied ultimate meaning and purpose to life, does not explain those things for me, then I know simply doubling down in that direction is not going to provide the answer for me. And I remember telling Karen one day, I'm going back to church. And I had been raised for a time in my youth in church, so I knew where to go. And went back to church and then committed my life to the Lord. God did not make me to be a person that could live life and eat, drink, and be merry. Tomorrow we die, to live life without understanding its ultimate aim, its ultimate purpose. And this is the ultimate aim, and this is the purpose. There's the observation of the man who declared concerning his alarm clock. It tells me when to get up, but it doesn't tell me why to get up. And only God can tell us why to get up. And it's the same frustration, of course, that King Solomon expressed in the book of Ecclesiastes. He decided, though he was raised in a godly background, that he was going to find the meaning of life under the sun, under the S-U-N. Not the Son of God, but under the Son of creation. I'm going to find the meaning and the purpose and satisfaction related to these great questions in life in the context, not of God, but in the context of the creation. And he searched high and low and everywhere you could possibly search in life, and his conclusion was that life under the sun, life lived in the context of the creation without coming into contact with God. It is empty, it is frustrating, and it is meaningless. And in Ecclesiastes, Solomon never finds satisfaction. He never finds the meaning of life in the context of the created world. But he did find it. And he tells us where he found it in the closing couple of verses of those 12 chapters of Ecclesiastes, and he said, let us hear the conclusion of the whole matter. Fear God and keep his commandments, for this is man's all. In other words, it is found in a personal relationship with God that is then marked by obedience to his commandments. The Westminster Shorter Catechism captures it perfectly. The question is asked, what is the chief end of man? And the answer is given, man's chief end is to glorify God and to enjoy Him forever. And if you are not yet saved, put your faith in Jesus Christ for the forgiveness of your sins, and then you will experience a spiritual birth. The Holy Spirit will come into your life, and then you will enter into the relationship with God that you have been created for and that you have been looking for all of your life, and which nothing else in the world can replace or satisfy. God loves you, and He made you. He is your creator. but he wants to be more than your creator. He wants to be your savior, and he wants to be your Lord. And the stakes are enormously high. They are eternally high, that you give him that place in your life. Think of it. To begin a personal relationship with the God who created you and the creator of the heavens and the earth. And it's all there, just a prayer away. And then to know him with the intimacy that comes with knowing him as Savior and as Lord. Enter into the life that God has for you. I think for those of us who are saved, to just stop for a moment and remember your life before you were a Christian. Remember that emptiness. Remember that loneliness. Remember your story of how much of the world and your wisdom and your ways and experiences you tried to pour into that cross-shaped hole, and none of it could satisfy, and it was the grace of God that none of it could, until we finally came and put our trust in Jesus himself. And then to think about what happened in that moment. Yes, we still have all kinds of problems in this life. We have problems like everybody else has. God doesn't promise that we won't. But the one thing that we don't have is we don't have a sense of emptiness and loneliness as we once did. We aren't still on the search for the meaning and the purpose of life. And God has introduced a satisfaction, a recognition that we are home, that we are engaged in life at its highest, this side of heaven, because of our relationship with Christ. And there's just glory in. I mean, you think about the problems that we all face, the decisions that we face in life, the challenges that we face in life. But on top of all of those things, we are not dissatisfied and still in the midst of that search. God has brought this deep spiritual satisfaction into our lives, and he has blessed us immeasurably in doing so. So much to be thankful for when that search is over and that search has brought us to him. Hallelujah.
1: 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Thank you for listening. 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Pastor Damian Kyle is in the early stages of our brand new series called Gleanings from Genesis. 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

When you become a child of God, in that moment, you never have to be afraid of anything. For God has not given us a spirit of fear, but of power and of love and of a sound mind.

It was never God's intention that you live with guilt. He sent his son to do away with that. If that sounds good to you, keep listening.

When we remember where we came from, it is easier to be merciful to people, toward people. And it's easier, I find, to be patient with them. If God was patient and merciful and gracious toward Paul, Paul says, then God is patient and merciful and gracious to everyone. Enough to save everyone or anyone.

0: Welcome to Apply Within, a verse-by-verse study of the Word of God with Pastor Bob Davis of North Country Chapel. We invite you to join with us as we, by the power of God's Holy Spirit, apply His Word within our own hearts as we study line upon line, precept upon precept, verse-by-verse through the Bible. Our study of 1 Timothy chapter 1 continues in verse 16 as Paul shows us that if God will use him, God will use anyone. Here's Pastor Bob.
1: This is a faithful saying, verse 15, worthy of all acceptation, that Christ Jesus came into the world to save sinners, of whom I am chief, the head, poster child. Howbeit, or but, for this cause I obtained mercy, that in me first, Jesus Christ might show forth all longsuffering for a pattern to them which should hereafter believe on him to life everlasting. Paul becomes the extreme example of salvation by grace through faith. Here's what he's simply saying. God has shown me grace and mercy in and through Jesus Christ. Now, I believe all of us that are his, that belong to Jesus, can say the same thing without any argument. God has been so long-suffering with me and you. Not just with Paul, but with me and you. Long-suffering is the opposite of short-suffering. That's what you and I are with each other. Short-suffering. You did that to me last week. You do that one more time and this is over. And every one of us says, Paul, for crying out loud, you are a super saint. He's one of those people that we look at and call him super Christian. He goes into the phone booth, changes, and comes out with a big C on his chest, and he's preaching. And we all say, man, Paul, when he gets to heaven, he's going to have a crown that's really going to be tacky. It's going to be covered with stuff. Paul knows where he came from. When we remember where we came from, it is easier to be merciful on people, to people, toward people. And it's easier, I find, to be patient with them when they're looking down on you because you're not as good as they are. It's just easier to be patient. If God was patient and merciful and gracious toward Paul says, then God is patient and merciful and gracious to everyone, enough to save everyone or anyone. He's patient and merciful and gracious enough to save you. And that's Paul's point in verse 16. Verse 17 says, now unto the King, eternal, immortal, invisible, the only wise God, be honor and glory forever and ever. Amen. Meaning, so let it be. I like this. Take note if you're note-taking. Paul is so overwhelmed by what he just said, by what he just wrote down, by what he just, the thoughts that just went through his head and through his heart. He's so overwhelmed by what the Lord has done for him that he really just breaks out in praise. Some call it, if the word would be, the religious word, if you want, is doxology. Paul is filled with adoration and praise and glory to God Almighty. Notice what he says. For this cause, verse 16, I obtained mercy that in me first Jesus Christ might show forth all patience, long-suffering, for a pattern to them which should hereafter believe on him to everlasting life. Now unto the King, eternal, immortal, invisible, the only wise God, be honor and glory forever and ever. God is good all the time. He just starts to praise God. And notice he calls Jesus Christ the eternal King, the only wise God. He just called Jesus that. Today, you may be shocked to learn that many people in the church, they say, I believe in Jesus, but I do not believe he's God. They'll say, Jesus is a great teacher, and he's the Son of God, but he is not God. And Paul just said, yes, he is. He's the King eternal, the only wise God. Jesus Christ is God the Son. Jesus said so himself. He claimed to be God and to be one with the Father. Because people say Jesus never claimed to be God. That's not true. I can show you many places. They were going to stone him to death one time because he claimed to be God. Jesus said this, I and the Father are one. He goes on and he says, if you've seen me, you've seen the Father. And Paul just now, right here, calls him God. Now unto the King eternal, immortal, invisible, the only wise God, be honor and glory forever and ever. Amen. This charge, verse 18, I commit to you, son Timothy. This charge I commit to you, son Timothy, according to the prophecies which went before on you, that you by them might war a good warfare. It is believed that Paul may have led Timothy to the Lord. Some say, well, it was his grandmother and his mother. And if that was the case, it was Paul who took him under his wing and really discipled him so that he grew strong and was able to be at a young age a pastor of the church at Ephesus. He says, I give you this command, my son. This is the charge. This is what you are there to accomplish. This was God's doing. God put you in the ministry. God took us, directed us, and we believed it was the Lord, and we put you on our team, and you've been with us now for years, and this is your assignment, young man, my son Timothy. You're here because the Lord called you. This is your assignment from our Father in heaven through Jesus Christ, his Son. Here it is. What do you want me to do? I'm the pastor of this church. What are you talking about? This is the charge. This is the command. This is what God brought you in here to do. And this is what your assignment is. And you need to do that. And you need to accomplish this, Timothy. He commanded Timothy to stop the teaching of false doctrines. Remember that? Make sure that while you're there, no other doctrines are taught. No different doctrines, no false doctrines. You need to stop it. If they're doing it, stop that. And make sure that you teach solid doctrine yourself and don't let false doctrines in. Because false doctrines and different doctrines were already going on at the church at Ephesus. And Paul says, that's why you need to be there, Timothy. So here's the war. Fight a good fight. Jump in the big middle. And take the responsibility to make sure that the truth, the solid gospel, the solid doctrine of the Word of God is taught. Stop the false teachings, the false doctrines, and teach good, solid doctrine yourself. That's a simple little assignment. The church at Ephesus, people believe we're at least 2,000 to 3,000 strong. And in there, you get 2,000 or 3,000 people. You're going to have guys and girls who think they're in charge and who want to oversee a little group. And that little group becomes their little church. And they want to make it think what they want to make it think. And if you've got good, solid men and women, you're doing great. But if you've got some troublemakers on your hands and you don't catch it, whoa, can it be trouble? And that's what he's saying. It's a warfare. It's a fight. Teach good, solid doctrine. Teach the Word of God. Warn people. Warn the people by teaching them God's word. Warn the people about heaping to themselves teachers. The people would have itching ears. They want the teachers who will tell them what they want to hear. And, let's be honest, isn't that kind of where we are today as a church, not just across America, but around the world? You listen to your favorite ones. And then once you get bored with them, you start testing and trying this one and that one and this one and that one. And you don't know where they're coming from. You don't know what they're all about. And you're starting to, it's like little sheep who they're eating fine, but they want to stick their head through the fence and eat something from the others. That's pretty green over there. And sometimes they get sick and it's not healthy. You know what I'm talking about? That's what we've got going on. And it's so easily available. Stop the false teaching. Warn the people about the false teachers, because people will gather to themselves those they want to hear. Remember, the Corinthians were doing that. I am of Peter, I am of Paul, I am of Apollos. And there was nothing wrong with those three guys, but they were starting to pick their favorite teachers. Oh, if he's teaching this week, I'm not going to church. You know, I like it when Paul's there. Well, I like it when Peter's there. Well, I like it when Apollos was the best speaker of them all. And you run yourself into troubles. He says the people have itching ears, and so they want to hear what they want to hear. And Paul says in 2 Timothy 4, 7 and 8, I have fought a good fight. Then he says, I have finished my course, literally my race. And every one of us is in this race. And every one of us is at a different spot on the racing field. Some of us are getting near the end.

God is omniscient, meaning He is all-knowing. He knows you better than you do, and He still loves you. Talk to Him, and He will surely respond.

It's no coincidence that you're listening right now. The answer to every problem you have is found here on Real Hope Radio. Keep listening.

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For God has not given us a spirit of fear, but of power and of love and of a sound mind.

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1: There is therefore now no condemnation to those who are in Christ Jesus, who do not walk according to the flesh, but according to the Spirit. You're free. God does not condemn you. He has already condemned you one time through his Son, Jesus Christ, on the cross. You're free.

0: Welcome to the Wednesday broadcast of Chapter and Verse, where our teacher, Mike McIntosh, is taking us through a daily verse-by-verse study of the book of Romans. We'll be devoting a number of broadcasts on CNV to thoroughly review the wonderful verses in chapters 7 and 8. Therefore, there is no condemnation is the title of our message. So now let's open our Bibles to the book of Romans and listen to our teacher, Pastor Mike McIntosh.
1: But to say we've all been through the fads, haven't we? And somehow we manipulated our mom and dad to get exactly what we wanted. Because we manipulated them when we were the firstborn that they'd pick us up. And then if we were the middleborn in a large family, we've got the older ones beating us up from above and the younger ones from below, and we're like in the middle of a bookcase. And we're that book right in the middle. If we take it out, everything sort of collapses. We begin to realize, and so we start manipulating everybody in the household. There is, therefore, no condemnation. You're free. This is why Jesus died on the cross. You're free. And the knowledge and the truth that you learn from the Holy Scriptures are impacted in your heart by the Holy Ghost. And the person of Jesus is formed in you, and the stronger you become, the more you walk in the Spirit, and you don't fulfill the lust of the flesh. But tomorrow, don't condemn yourself because you took the parking space at Home Depot, and that was really a touch-and-go deal. You had your blinker on just a hair before that person turned their blinker on for that spot. And the whole time you're shopping, you're condemning yourself. And then you pass that person as you're pushing your cart down the aisle, and they look at you and they give you that look. You took my parking space. They don't say anything, but you know what they're thinking. You're condemned. You go to the post office. There's a large line of people. There's a lady that's exactly in front of you with five or six people in front. In the meantime, it's going slow, it's government, and there they are, six behind you. Now, the lady in front of you steps out of line to go get some wrapping materials in a box over on the side. Do you let that person back in line, or you move ahead to get there quicker? So you choose to get ahead. Then you notice that the person behind you has let the lady in front of them. And you stand there for 20 minutes condemning yourself. And finally you turn around and say, oh, you know, you're here before me. Go ahead and take. Oh, no, that's all right. It's not all right. You know it's not all right. And then it turns into a knockdown dragout. What are you arrested for? Trying to give a guy his space and he didn't want it. We condemn ourselves over the most stupid things. But then when real life comes in, and we do something that we know is wrong to our heart and mind, there is no way we could ever be forgiven. We're going to take the punishment, and we're going to flog ourselves to the grave to keep this family secret, to hold on to this situation you caught yourself involved in that nobody knows about. Would you read verse 1 out loud together, please? There is, therefore, now no condemnation to those who are in Christ Jesus, who do not walk according to the flesh, but according to the Spirit. You're free. God does not condemn you. He has already condemned you one time through His Son, Jesus Christ, on the cross. You're free. You're free, and whom the Son sets free is free indeed. He did it all on the cross for you and me, and to prove it, He allowed His Father to put Him in the grave and gave the authority to the Holy Spirit and the Father to raise Him from the dead. That was to show us what's waiting for us. Now that we've got the number one issue taken care of, and the Bible says in 1 Corinthians chapter 15 that the last enemy for mankind, men and women, boys and girls, the last enemy to be overcome is death. That's the last enemy. I was standing next to some people at a memorial service, a funeral service, and Philip was helping out. And as we were standing there, a woman said to me, somebody in her family is buried right over there. And then somebody next to her said, well, I have right over here. And I thought, well, my mom's buried right up there. You know, they're buried, but they're not dead if they're in Christ. Because the word condemnation is here. If we are all sinners, and the Bible says, for all have sinned and fallen short of the glory of God, he knows that we can't do it in this flesh. So why would he condemn you for your sins, your errors, your mistakes, your shortcomings, and your fault? The condemnation has come upon Jesus Christ, the only begotten Son of God, so that you would be free and that you would walk in the Spirit and you would no longer fulfill the lust of the flesh. Gentlemen, I am sorry, and ladies, now we find the statistics are really booming with ladies. There is no room for pornography in the throne room of your life that Jesus is supposedly in. Not only is it an insidious way for people to make money, but it is a human trafficking issue of who are those young men and women? And how many are just chained to a bed after they make their movie and shot with heroin? How could you even endorse, let alone absorb, damage that will stick deep in your memory banks and say that you're a Christian? So then you say, you're right, Mike. Oh, gosh. And then you start condemning yourself. There, therefore, is no condemnation for those that are in Christ, walking in the Spirit, not in the flesh. The moment I step out of the Spirit, I'm free game for this world. And the leadership of this world can shoot at me and do great damage. But the minute I get in the Spirit and I put up that shield of faith, the fiery darts of the wicked one that brings condemnation, they do not hit me because Jesus has given me a shield of faith. And when you or your friend or the person next to you commits gross sin, and they know it and you know it, and it's an addiction, it's something that they just can't shake loose. If you help them see not 12 steps or 10 steps or 40 steps or a 3-month program or a 6-month program, and I'm not putting them down because some of them do work. They only work as well as the heart of the person they're working with is willing to surrender their flesh. So if they're in a non-spiritual program, they're only dealing with the flesh, the body, and the psychology of the mind. But Jesus is the Spirit to come in and give new birth. But yet, condemning yourself, you've got this issue. Well, it goes down to selfishness. If there is an issue that is bigger than God's word or the prayer of your wife or your husband or your home fellowship group or your family or friends, and you know they're praying for you, it's about pride in your heart. Especially if you're a full-grown adult and you're limping through life, still trying to live your childhood and see if you can fix those things, which you'll never fix, but it's where all the pain came from. All right, there's therefore no condemnation. Well, I must be a bad girl, a bad boy, because all these things in my life, there is therefore now no condemnation. So are there big sins and are there little sins? Sin, no matter what size it is, will kill you. Sin, no matter if it's a big sin, if you took 50 cents out of the offering bag as it came by, or you robbed a bank and got 50 million. Both of those will separate you from God. So we're mature adults, and we must realize that if I'm a Christian, I am not self-centered. I have been crucified with Christ, and he lives inside of me. And the more I worship God, and the more I read the stories from the Old Testament and see how God worked, and then come into the New Testament and see how it comes together, that I must come to recognize that I'm a wretched man and that I have no way out. Now, this is interesting because Paul the Apostle said a sign of the end of the times would be there would be traitors. We've had a lot of traitors in recent years, but there would literally be perplexity among nations, an international situation with the word perplexity. You're doing an algebra problem, and I'm glad you are. I couldn't. You're doing this problem, and you work it out. And the level you do in trig or calculus or wherever your mind can go, it just gets bigger and bigger and bigger. You're working out. They get more complex. So that word perplexity among nations is something we should look at right now, because if you ever watch the news or read a magazine or a newspaper, you know that there is perplexity among nations, plural, militarily, politically, economically. Will my grandmother and grandfather's side and great-grandparents from Ireland, will their country make it, or is it going to just shut down? Will the people that are in Portugal or Spain, are their countries going to just totally collapse? Or will there be a savior that can stand up and get people to do anything he wants to do, even if he lies, and he will come up through the European market, we're told, in the Old Testament and New Testament? You're watching it right before your very eyes. The reformation of the Roman Empire, as warned and taught by Daniel the prophet. That person could be alive and ready to make their move right now. But whatever is going on in your heart, whatever your position in this world is, overt or covert, wherever you are, there is no condemnation in Christ Jesus for those that walk in the Spirit. There are troops in Afghanistan. We have troops down in the south. We have troops in Iraq still. We have people all over the world, the Philippines, strategic spots, originally to protect us, the people. And now we're not sure what's going on. But I don't have to have the answers to the world. There's not one iota of intellect of my flesh that is going to carry me forward. It's the Spirit of God that will remind me of wonderful things like this. Yes, I'm a wretched man, but yes, there is therefore now no condemnation for those that are in Jesus Christ. You know Larry Peltier, I think most of you, and he used to be the director of the School of Evangelism for years, and he helped me start Horizon Downtown at 6th and Fur. And then he went and took a Methodist church up in Encinitas and has done a wonderful job up there for years. But his wife does not like to cook. Now, they have children, and they're all grown children now, but she still does not like to cook. She says, just bring a bunch of vending machines and line them up on a wall in our kitchen, and I'm in heaven. She really means that, too. And in thinking of her, I was thinking of this little quip that I read yesterday from Calvin Trillian. And it says, the most remarkable thing about my mother is that for 30 years, she served the family nothing but leftovers. The original meal has never been found. Oh. We don't have to have all the pieces. We don't have to feel good. We don't have to get Jesus bumps I hear people get. And I don't know what kind of a doctor you go to for Jesus bumps, but you don't have to just hear music in the background or angels, strumming harps and say, oh, okay, now I know there's no condemnation. No, you take it right here, right now. You take a big dose of it, that there's no condemnation. God's not condemning me. No. The only thing that starts with the seed that would compare is God is convicting me. Got it? And if God isn't condemning, who is it that's in your thoughts that is condemning you? The enemy. Psychological warfare. It isn't just for 1 minute, it's for the rest of your life that you have the strength to know if condemnation comes your way, this is not God. You see, conviction drives me to the cross. But condemnation by the devil pulls me away from the power of the cross. So if I stop walking in the flesh and keep in the spirit, you do not have to take this anymore the rest of your life. God is not condemning you. He took all of your sin and placed it on his son, Jesus Christ, and it was once and for all dealt with. But we have been trained to live segmented lives. I was forgiven once. That was back then when I started sitting over there. Now this guy next to me, I got that big chair. I wanted that one. And you see it in pieces and boxes. When really, you've been born again. There are no limitations. There's nothing that you cannot conceive. If the Spirit of the Lord has brought it to you that you cannot accomplish with his strength and his power. None of you sitting in the bleachers came with a construction expert, an engineer, a surveyor, a tape measure, and started to make sure those bleachers would hold you. You sat down. That took a lot of faith. I remember when we built this gymnasium and we did not have a penny to build it. But we said, let's go ahead. And when we moved on this campus, there was no parking. So Ray Bentley had left the North Park Theater and he started in that area of the county, Ranch Bernardo. And other people went different ways. And a group of people, about 2,000, came here. So I was mentioning how that, let's all pray for the parking lot. We need to get about $10,000 to put in a parking lot so that we can have this many people coming. That was very cheap at that time. Now it's 300 grand. And a man came up to me from Texas. And he said, how much would that lot cost? I said, $10,000 is the best bid we have. He said, well, my daughter and I hadn't been talking for a long, long time. And she left the family and got into cocaine and our hearts were broken. And she ended up in San Diego and we heard the life that she was living and we had no hope. And then she ended up here. And then she went to the School of Evangelism. This is not only our daughter that we knew, but one that is glowing so much. We can only give thanks to God. Here's a check for $10,000. Now, you don't equate salvation and money. But you can equate a leper that comes back and says, thank you, Lord. Were there not 10 of you? Yes, sir. And weren't they of the faith and you're like a Samaritan or something? Yes, sir. So 9 have gone, and you're the only one to come back and say thank you. So let us stand right now. Let us bow our hearts, and let us quietly take a moment and release personal prayers of thanks to God that there is no condemnation and that you are free. Let's bow our hearts. Lord, hundreds of people stand before you, and we all want to just thank you. Just as St. Paul said, I thank God through Jesus Christ our Lord. Once and for all, there is therefore now no condemnation to those who are in Christ Jesus, who do not walk according to the flesh, but according to the Spirit. Just thank Him right now. Just praise Him. Pray to Him. Be a grateful man. Be a grateful and humble woman. Be honest with yourself like Paul. You've got to come to the end of yourself. Oh, wretched man that I am. Who will deliver me from this body of death? There is, therefore, now no condemnation. God, we can't thank you enough for your love. We can't thank you enough for releasing us by such a statement that when we're walking with you, there's no way you are condemning us. We thank you. We thank you, Lord. We're grateful. We thank you. This week, Father, as we depart, we're asking the moment we step out of this building, we pray for those that are in the overflow rooms, that they too would sense something fresh and new, burdens lifted. We're taking you at your word, Father, and it says that if we confess our sins, that you are faithful and just to forgive us of our sin and to cleanse us from all unrighteousness. So we take that word and we put it together, Father, with that there is now no condemnation for those who are in Jesus Christ. We do not walk according to the flesh, but according to the Spirit. We hold on to these verses and we're trusting you because we believe they are true. But we also believe there's power that comes with them when we receive them. So I pray for those that are listening on the radio and those that are on the World Wide Web, that they would take a moment to bow their hearts also to you and just say, thank you, God. Thank you for loving and forgiving me, a wretched sinner. May the load of people trying to be perfect just be taken today. May the pressures of trying to please everybody and really getting nothing accomplished in their lives, just take the load from us all. And let this week be a great week that we can tell each other next Sunday that something happened and I was not condemned. And usually in situations like this, I'm always condemned. So Father, let this wonderful promise permeate San Diego through these people that will experience firsthand they're not being condemned by you. They're being loved by you. Release us now into your service. In the name of Jesus, we all pray. Amen.
0: As we observe the logical and persuasive teaching of Paul in Romans chapter 7 and 8, we find that the human race is neatly divided into two categories, those who follow their sinful nature and those who are led by the Holy Spirit. We'll learn more about the implications of this simple but profound fact on our next edition of Chapter and Verse. If you'd like to review this message, you can do so online when it's convenient for you. 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Then go to the sermon page for not only the complete series through Romans, but nearly the entire Bible from Pastor Mike. Again, log in at MikeMacintosh.com. 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Let me invite you to join us here on Thursday for our next study in the book of Romans. Chapter and Verse is presented by Horizon International Ministries.